0: That's our show for today, where I've been coming to you from Detroit. 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
2: 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well. It's going to be a hot start to the week in the Willamette Valley. It looks like we're going to see temperatures close to 90 degrees tomorrow, but it will taper off as we get through the week. We'll see temperatures in the mid-80s, maybe the upper 70s. Thanks again for tuning in for Weekend All Things Considered. Stick around for the Splendid Table. 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
3: It's the Splendid Table from APM, American Public Media. I'm Francis Lamb. If you're planning a 4th of July cookout, or one anytime really, you're going to want to stick around for an absolute masterclass in hot dog styles. And for our celebration of Vietnamese grilling.
4: You just totally nailed it. We don't sit down to a slab of grilled meat. The meat typically would be sliced into pieces because what you're expected to do is to enjoy it with all these other flavors and textures of different, you know, lettuces and herbs and noodles. And then you wrap it in this little bundle with a little dipping sauce that you would dunk and maybe like you drizzle a little bit of that sauce on so that every single mouthful is different.
3: That's Vietnamese food expert Andrea Nguyen. And we've got Faraday Sadegan and her hot dog cookbook. It's coming up on the Splendid Table.
5: Live from NPR News in Washington, I'm Dan Ronan. The preliminary hearing begins Monday for the man accused of fatally shooting conservative activist Charlie Kirk. The five-day proceeding in Utah is expected to provide the first detailed look at the case against the suspect. NPR's Windsor Johnston reports.
6: Prosecutors are expected to present their case as they seek to have 23-year-old Tyler Robinson stand trial on aggravated murder charges. Kirk's widow and parents are expected to attend the proceedings, which will be live streamed from the courtroom. Investigators say Robinson turned himself in after the shooting. Court documents say he sent a text message confessing and left a note saying he had an opportunity to kill one of the nation's leading conservative voices. Robinson has not entered a plea. Before his death, Kirk and the organization he co-founded, Turning Point USA, helped mobilize young conservative voters as President Trump won a second term in office. Windsor Johnston, NPR News.
5: France is in the midst of its third heat wave since the spring, and the summer is barely underway. NPR's Eleanor Beardsley reports from Paris.
7: Fires raging in the Pyrénées-Orientales region have forced thousands of evacuations. The blazes have also pushed organizers to divert the third stage of the Tour de France Monday. In Paris, temperatures are expected to reach the mid-90s this week, where the large majority of buildings and homes do not have air conditioning. France had its hottest June on record this year and recorded some 2,000 excess deaths caused by the extreme heat. That's an increase of 30%. 5.5%. Deaths rose by 62% in the Paris region. Scientists say Europe is heating faster than any other continent, partly due to melting glaciers and the changing atmospheric and ocean currents surrounding the continent. Eleanor Beardsley, NPR News, Paris.
5: Investors are headed for their first full week of trading in July, with the Dow Jones at a record high. But as NPR's Raphael Nam reports, there's uncertainty about inflation and interest rates.
8: Wall Street is headed for a quieter week, with no major economic data coming out. The primary event will likely be the release of minutes from the latest Federal Reserve meeting, the first to take place under new chair Kevin Warsh. Back in June, the Fed kept interest rates on hold, but left open the prospect of raising them should inflation remain elevated. Investors will now scrutinize the minutes to get more insight about what policymakers are thinking, especially with a new inflation report due out later this month. Raphael Nam, NPR News.
5: The second day of funeral services in Iran were held for Iran's late supreme leader and four family members who died on February the 28th at the start of the U.S.-Israeli war. Many in the crowd shouted, "Death to America," to avenge the death of the 86-year-old leader. This is NPR. President Trump called FIFA's president, asking the soccer agency to review the red card that had been given to American soccer player Fallarin Balogun. This according to an official with knowledge of the call, who was granted anonymity to discuss a private conversation. FIFA has now lifted the automatic one-game suspension. This will allow Balogun to play against Belgium tomorrow night after he was suspended for stepping on the foot of a player from Bosnia-Herzegovina last week. Minions and Monsters in Toy Story 5 each sold more than $30 million worth of tickets over the weekend. But as NPR's Bob Mondello reports, NPR is buzzing about the historical biopic that came in third.
9: As the film Young Washington begins, America's first president's dreams are modest.
10: Why can I not become a British officer?
11: Because you are not British, George.
9: Young Washington, which had ticket sales of just over $20 million, is from Angel Studios, the faith-based media company that opened Sound of Freedom on the 4th of July 3 years ago. That one also had a three-day total around $20 million, then played so well in Rocky Mountain states, the Midwest, West and South, that it ended up making over $250 million globally. The Angel Studio playbook hasn't changed. Young Washington also has its best numbers in America's heartland. Its top theater is Utah's Megaplex 18 Thanksgiving Point, midway between Salt Lake City and Provo. The studio has already announced a George Washington sequel called 1776. Bob Mondello, NPR News.
5: Michigan State Senator Mallory McMurrow is ending her race in the Democratic nominee to be in the U.S. Senate. She withdrew today. This is NPR.
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3: 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I'm Francis Lamb, and this is The Splendid Table from APM. Every 4th of July is a chance for us to get outside, fire up the grill, and celebrate our friends, family, lives, and freedom. And this one especially is a time to really consider our history and what makes us a nation. And as silly as it may sound, I think hot dogs are one of the things that make us a nation. A sausage brought here by immigrants from European culinary traditions, put in an innovative, specially shaped bun and popularized by Nathan's in Coney Island, Brooklyn. An eat-fast snack served in a place where people came to play hard after a week of working hard. And then seeing this delightful tube of joy migrate all across the country, across regions and cultures and around the world, taking in a million new influences and being all the better for it while being totally recognizable as itself. What's more American than that? Later in the show, we'll talk about eating, cooking, and the transformation of hot dogs with Faraday Sedigan, author of The Hot Dog Cookbook. And first, we'll get to the grill with other flavors in mind. Grilling is arguably the most primal of cooking methods, so it makes sense that almost every cuisine has a tradition of fire meeting food. But one of my absolute favorites of these traditions is the grilling culture of Vietnam. It's satisfying. The flavors are often meaty, but explosive, and still fresh and light, and everyone can make their own bite to their own liking. Here to talk about all of this is our dear friend and author of many Vietnamese cookbooks, Andrea Nguyen. Hey, Andrea, it's great to see you.
4: Hey, Francis. Good always seeing and talking to you.
3: All right. You know, Vietnamese food, well, you don't need to be told this, but I think Vietnamese food is one of the greatest grilling traditions, like, on earth. And at first I thought, oh my God, I want to talk to you about all the delicious marinades for the meats. But then I was like, you know, doing a little bit of visualizing, you know, I was trying to just think it into like in the existence, you know, manifesting my next great like Vietnamese grilled meal. And as I'm imagining it, like I realized all the bites I'm eating aren't just like, oh, this like beautiful pork chop, but it's a bite of the pork chop in a piece of lettuce with all these like garnishes and this dipping sauce. And it's like a whole spread. So I realized actually one of the great beauties of Vietnamese grilling is not just the grilled thing itself, but it's how it's served.
4: You know, you just totally nailed it. It's not about the grilled food so much. That's not what is at the center of the plate. It's shared. The center of the plate is actually really huge because it's these grilled morsels, and we don't sit down to a slab of grilled meat. The meat typically would be sliced into pieces because what you're expected to do is to enjoy it with all these other flavors and textures of different, you know, lettuces and herbs and noodles. And then you wrap it in this little bundle with like a little dipping sauce that you would dunk, and maybe like you drizzle a little bit of that sauce on, so that every single mouthful is different and exciting. And you build your meal. So it's not quick either. It is very much like a grazing opportunity.
3: So give us a tour of your table. Like what else would be on here? You mentioned some of these things, but specifically what are all the different accompaniments that you would put on?
4: Well, you know, while the main event, the main protein is marinating, we've got a huge platter of herbs, fresh herbs that I've just picked from my garden, you know, and in the summertime, oh my gosh, there is mint, Vietnamese shiso, there's something called Vietnamese balm, and then maybe I'll even like throw some arugula in there for fun, some bitter fun. And then, you know, we've got the cilantro in there and Thai basil, whatever that you got that's like a soft leafy herb that you're willing to chew.
3: Like rosemary.
4: No thyme, like, and rosemary goes on there.
3: Soft leafy herbs,
4: yeah. And then you've got your lettuce, and it could be like big pieces of leaf lettuce, you know, or they could even be from a bag. That's okay too. And some noodles, you know, rice noodles typically. So I will have those rice noodles boiled up, and then I coil them into these little kind of like mounds so that they're easy to grab at. Because Francis, you ever notice like how you boil those noodles, you let them drain, and then they just stick together?
3: Yeah.
4: So what we do is we let them drain for a few minutes until they're cool. And while they're still wet, you coil them into like individual portions. And then you set up these moguls of noodles on a plate so that people can serve themselves without, like, you know, tearing up this gigantic
3: pulling up this whole tangle.
4: Exactly. And it is very embarrassing. And then someone inevitably,
3: you got this yo-yo of noodles at the end of your hand.
4: Exactly. And then you get the scissors out, you know, and someone has to cut at them. And then you've also got like the bowl of nuoc dem dipping sauce. And the sauce kind of unites everything. So, you know, I'll have made the sauce like earlier in the day, or maybe I'll like get it started the day before, a couple of days before, because I need to have that one in the bag. And maybe you got some pickles on there if you want a little crunch, you know, but all that's on the table. And then you can do your grilling, then set it, you know, and then put on the table, and then everyone dives in. Oh, rice paper. You can also have rice paper if you want to wrap things up in rice paper.
3: Okay, so rice paper has become this like TikTok cooking influencer phenomenon. Like people have been taking Vietnamese rice paper and using it for like
13: a million purposes I've never even imagined. But the straight up use of it, tell us about this, because it really does look like paper. You know,
14: like it's
13: firm, it's stiff. And then you just dip it in water, right? And it sort of self-softens.
14: Yes, it basically rehydrates because it's like a cooked thin sheet of rice batter. That's what it started out as. And that's been dried. And then all you're going to do is slide it into some warm water, and then to rehydrate it, just don't let it sit in there. Don't let it soak. You're just like wetting it. And then set that on your plate, and then it'll just kind of pucker up and soften, ideally to the state of like a post-it note kind of stickiness. And meanwhile, you're sipping on something nice and cool.
13: Yeah. And then you fill it up and make a roll with it.
14: Exactly.
13: Those are beautiful summer rolls that you might get in a Viennese
14: restaurant. Exactly. You roll it up like a tiny burrito.
13: Oh, God, I love those. Okay, so actually, you mentioned, how do you pronounce it? Nukjum?
14: Nukjum.
13: Nukjum? Okay.
14: Yeah, there you go.
13: I'm trying. I've also got Nukjum, so I don't... Nukjum?
14: Yeah. Jum, okay. Jum. So nuk means water or liquid, and jum means dip or dipping.
13: Water. Okay, water dip, but it tastes much better than water dip.
14: Exactly.
13: I think if you've eaten a Vietnamese meal in a restaurant, if it wasn't like a bowl of pho, but like almost anything else, you have probably encountered this.
14: Oh, yeah. You know.
13: It's like one of the great sauces on earth. How do you make it?
14: In Vietnamese, we can call it nuoc mắm, which is the word for fish sauce. But nuoc chấm is really like the most accurate because it means dipping sauce. But it features fish sauce that's been diluted essentially with water, and then it will be spiked with some kind of acid. So lime juice or vinegar and lime juice. I also sometimes like to add a little tangerine juice nowadays just to kind of soften it in a lovely, like to lime juice and tangerine juice is my way of faking calamansi, which.
13: Oh, smart.
14: Yeah. Yeah. And so then I'll have a little sweetener in there as well in the form of sugar or agave. It was really nice. And then you've got garlic to just kind of spike it with some pungency and chilies if you want. And it's just this tangy, salty, pungent, wonderful sauce that you can then just enrobe everything that you eat. And you can make it as spicy or sweet or as salty or as tangy as you want. Because, Vietnamese food is the have it your way cuisine.
13: So basically mix those things together until it tastes good to you.
14: Yeah. I do it I don't throw everything in there. So then with my recipes, I tell people to make basically a limeade. So make something tart first. Make your tart base because lime juice is going to... Yeah, lime juice is like, sometimes it's bitter, right? And, you make enough margaritas, you know that. And then you want to, combine your acid with your water, like let's say 2 to 3 tablespoons of lime juice or a combination of rice vinegar or apple cider vinegar with a little lime juice and like maybe 3 to 4 tablespoons of water. And then now add your sweetener. So we're going to add it by the tablespoon. Either granulated sugar or agave until you hit that kind of like, it's a little
13: sweet,
14: bit sweet and tart.
13: Yeah.
14: Okay. And then add your fish sauce by the tablespoon.
13: Oh, interesting. Add like savoriness and saltiness and it'll taste good. Okay.
14: Right.
13: I've always started with the fish sauce first and I'm always like, oh, this is too strong. Like
14: it's not. Though I said, before that it's diluted fish sauce, I mean, it is, but then it's got all these other elements. So if you start with the tangy base, and then you add the salt to it, it's much easier to dial in that balance for your palate.
13: That's a great tip. Awesome. Thank you. Okay. Let's get back to the grill now. Actually, let's start with a dish that maybe not everyone has had, but is really, really super delicious and exciting the first time you've tasted it, the beef la lotte rolls.
14: So la lotte is a a leaf that's in Southeast Asia, and it thrives in Southeast Asia in tropical places like Hawaii, where it grows practically like a ground cover. And you can find it fresh in the southern parts of the United States quite like nearly year round. But right now in summertime, it peaks, and they are called wild betel leaf or wild pepper leaves, and they're heart shaped.
13: Okay.
14: And they have very little flavor on their own. But once that you heat them up, they release this incense-like aroma that
13: yes.
14: makes me swoon.
13: Yes.
14: Yeah. And so Vietnamese people, what we do is we take some ground meat. In the north, it's pork. In the south, it's beef. And then we season it with lemongrass and fish sauce and a lot of pepper, too, like a hell of a lot of pepper.
13: Like black pepper.
14: Black pepper. And what yeah. I do is, because the beef kind of tends to release too much liquid and kind of shrivel up as it cooks, I fortify it with a little tofu so that it absorbs the flavors of the beef. And there's a little sugar in there too. But anyway, you make this filling and then you wrap it up in the lalot leaves. So like, you know, you take the little leaf and you imagine the leaf's about like 4 inches wide. And you would put this little kind of sausage of
13: yeah, sure, meat yeah.
14: in the middle. And then you fold down the pointy edge. If this thing is heart-shaped, fold down the pointy edge. Then you roll it up. And then you use this little bit of stem end that you've not fully trimmed off. So there's like a maybe quarter inch, half inch of the stem end. And then you poke it back into the leaf. And that seals the deal and keeps everything in place. And then when it cooks, you know, the leaf kind of shrink wraps itself
13: and then
14: becomes like this incredible little like herbaceous sausage that then you like wrap up in your lettuce and with your herbs and your noodles and dunk it in some nook dum and like, man, you're like in heaven.
13: Yeah. I gotta say, like, I just ordered it, you know, I go to a restaurant and I'm like, oh, I've never heard of that before. Let me try it. I just ordered it, but I don't know anything about it. And out comes this platter and just this aroma. It's just really a warm, spicy scent.
14: Yeah, and you can buy it frozen too at Vietnamese okay. markets. And you can use that for the rolls as well. But if, you know, during the warmer months, man, you can find those things at a Vietnamese, hardcore Vietnamese market in a Little Saigon enclave, grab them and make those rolls.
13: We'll be back in a minute with more with Andrea Nguyen of VietWorldKitchen.com and Pass the Fish Sauce on Substack. 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
15: The Supreme Court seemed on the verge of barring Oregon, Washington, and other vote-by-mail states from accepting ballots that arrive after Election Day. But the court ruled this week, and those changes are not coming. I'm Lauren Dake. 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
13: 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I'm Francis Lam, and this is The Splendid Table, the show for curious cooks and eaters. We're talking right now with Andrea Nguyen, the great ambassador of Vietnamese cooking, about Vietnamese grilling. Let's get back to it with her. I want to go to another favorite of mine, those thin lemongrass pork chops. They often come on like a plate of like broken rice, often with like a little slab of like a steamed meatloaf, egg omelet mixture. But these like savory lemongrass pork chops, I remember tasting them, like instantly fell in love. And I was like not a cook. I was just like starting to cook for myself. I was like in college or whatever. And I remember like, I don't know what I'm doing here, but I remember buying like pork chops from the store and just like marinating them in just like straight fish sauce out of the bottle and sugar and like grilling them in my little George Foreman grill. And it's not like it tasted nothing like the real thing, but it was like even getting that close enough, I was like, wow, these are so good. But how do you make these lemongrass pork chops properly?
14: That's like the restaurant Porky favorite. And I have this recipe for Vietnamese restaurant style lemongrass pork chops. And it's a lot of lemongrass, shallot, and fish sauce and sugar. And then maybe you add like a little soy sauce for colorant, but and black pepper. You know, a lot of black pepper in Vietnamese cooking, because that's like the heat that we had before chilies arrived. And it's not like it's going to scream, I'm spicy, but it just gives like this earthy undertone of warm pungency to food. So, you know, I don't really like those super thin pork chops. I like a nice pork shoulder steak at home. And then I marinate the pork, or you can use chicken if you want to. And then just grill them off. And it's really fast grilling. That's the thing about Vietnamese cooking. You know, we don't barbecue. We grill. And it's very fast.
13: Right. Yeah.
14: And like, then
13: get some good char on the edges.
14: Exactly. Right. And you're getting all that surface area nice and well seasoned. Oh, my goodness. Slice them up for rice paper rolls or for bún bowls, you know, with rice noodles or banh mi. You can just like do all kinds of things with that particular little grilled pork ditty.
13: Yeah. How long do you have to marinate it for?
14: 2 hours, you know. You can go 1 hour if you want to overnight.
13: Oh, cool.
14: You can even like freeze them before you grill.
13: Oh, like marinate it and then freeze it and
14: raw.
13: Then you're ready to go.
14: That's my mother's trick.
13: Oh, I love that. Super cool. So it's like, it's actually not that far off from my little Faker version of just like sugar and fish sauce, but like the lemongrass and the black pepper give these like cool aromas.
14: You were really, when you listed off what you did, Francis, I thought, oh, Francis, you were destined for this career.
13: You're a natural.
14: You're a natural. You know, you reverse engineered it.
13: In your George Foreman grill in your first apartment out of the dorm. What a talent.
14: You could have had,
13: maybe just because fish sauce makes everything good. That might just be
14: your idea. Fish sauce is a fixer, man.
13: let's get to at least one vegetable. Although obviously like, oh, the meal would actually be a lot of lettuce, a lot of herbs, and these pickles. But a grilled vegetable. When I asked you for what ideas you had, right away you went to this eggplant with what you call a green onion sizzle. Tell us about this. How you do this. Also very simple.
14: Yes, it's really fast. And it's my take on an old school Vietnamese eggplant dish where like we would take eggplant and we would char it over an open flame. And
13: like whole.
14: It would get whole, yeah. Until it got really smoky, then remove the skin and then serve it, you know, with like a bed of green onion oil or scallion oil on top. And then you dip it in some very garlicky fish sauce that's been diluted with a little water. Well, it was like such a pain in the ass to like char the eggplant,
13: you can't
14: right?
13: say that.
14: Oh, I'm sorry. This is a family program. It was really... and then when I was like thinking about vegetables for my book, Evergreen Vietnamese, I realized, this is so stupid, but I realized that all the nutrition in eggplants in the skin. And so I was like, I should not be throwing it away. So I came up with this different idea where I slice the eggplant into steaks, kind of like thickish, and then, you know, really coat it with oil nicely. And then I grill it off and it gets these nice char marks. It gets really lush and thick, almost like, you know, almost like really beautiful pork fat in my pork belly. And then
13: so it's tender, you mean?
14: It's like tender and melts. Soft. Yeah. Yeah, it really is. And that you're much more articulate than I am, because I'm now thinking of making it after we talk here.
13: Yeah, you're distracted.
14: I am very highly distracted. And then a bunch of green onions get mixed with some oil and a little garlic. And then I nuke that, you know, for like 30, 40 seconds until it just like cooks the alliums. And then I add fish sauce to that and a tiny bit of water. And then I pour that over the eggplant. Oh, I add chili to it too, you know, for some nice, a little tinge of heat. I pour that over the eggplant and I'm home, man. And it's so fast and easy. And I keep that eggplant in my fridge for days without the sauce. The sauce can be done separately or really quickly. And it's great for the broken rice plates that you mentioned, as well as banh mi. And so many other things are just eating on a salad.
13: Yeah, the green onion sizzle. Yeah, I think that the typical way you make that is actually you heat quite a lot of oil, right? And then you pour it over like chopped green onions, and then you season that with fish sauce. But your method is mostly the scallions, maybe just a couple of teaspoons of oil.
14: Yeah, I mean, you know, I go like a tablespoon or two. I mean, but it's not a lot.
13: And you're not covering it in the oil, basically.
14: No. You're just coating.
13: And then by microwaving it, you don't need to use that much oil, because you're cooking this. You basically want to take the rawness off the onion, right? And you want to infuse the oil with that flavor.
14: And the microwave is allowing a little bit of the steam action to happen. So it happens very, very quickly, and you don't have to heat up a bunch of oil. Traditionally, this was made with lard, which is why the name in Vietnamese is mo han. Mo is fat, and han is onion. So we would use lard and heat up the lard really hot, like nearly smoking. And then you would throw a bunch of chopped green onions in, and it would sizzle. And then as soon as it softens, you take it off the heat. But the microwave is a lot easier.
13: That sounds really good,
14: dude.
13: That sounds real good.
14: It is really good.
13: I want all the lard in that one, actually. I want. But yeah, I love this idea of doing it with a sort of more restrained amount of oil, microwaving it, and then seasoning with fish sauce and thinning with water to make almost like a condiment.
14: It
13: like
14: is
13: like a vinaigrette, almost.
14: Right, a garnish.
13: Without vinegar, I guess.
14: Yeah.
13: And just like have it smeared all over the eggplant. That sounds great.
14: Oh, yeah.
13: So let me ask you one more question before I let you go. Are you cooking on the 4th this year?
14: Oh, yeah. I'm totally cooking.
13: What are you making?
14: Well, not hot dogs.
13: Yeah. No slight on the hot dog. Love a hot dog.
14: I do, too, but...
13: That green onion sizzle would be banging on a hot dog, by the way.
14: Oh, God, you're right. You're right. Absolutely. 100%. All right. Okay. I may do a hot dog. But my garden has a lot of going on. So I think I'll be rolling those up. And, you know, for some friends who eat vegetables, the eggplant will be available for them as well. But if I don't go that route, you know, there's so many other Vietnamese grilled things to eat.
13: Yeah. We barely scratched the surface, but this was so fun, Andrea, and I wish I was there with you, but I will be there in spirit. Happy 4th.
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13: Andrea Nguyen is the award-winning author of many cookbooks, most recently Evergreen Vietnamese. 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Faraday Sadegan is a prose pro in the food media world. She's created recipes and directed test kitchens for years, but it turns out all of that was just training for a landmark achievement, the Hot Dog Cookbook. 50 deeply researched recipes for regional styles, international doggos, and her own creative innovations. I am super excited for this. So hey, Faraday, it's great to see you.
16: Hi, nice to see you as well, Francis.
13: You are a classy lady, so I knew you would be a lover of the hot dog. But how did you know that you love hot dogs enough to write an entire book of 50 recipes for what you call the world's best food?
17: Well, you know, I will be honest. Given the choice between a hot dog and a hamburger, if that's like, you know, what's happening. When you're at a barbecue, sure, I feel like that's the choices, essentially. Like me growing up in Maryland, those were always the things, a hot dog or a hamburger. And I always gravitated towards a hot dog. I just think that a hot dog is really, you're setting yourself up for greatness. You have this bun that is, it's a handheld food. A burger, not so much. And I'm not trying to make this about hot dogs versus hamburgers, because I do think hamburgers are wonderful, but hot dogs have always kind of like been in my system. They've always been the kind of thing that I want to get. I seek them out everywhere I go. When I travel, I'm looking for what's the hot dog stand here. Everywhere, not just in the United States, but around the world has a classic hot dog. And it's just really exciting because, like I said, you set yourself up for greatness. It starts with a bun, which can honestly make or literally break a hot dog situation. You've got all kinds of opportunities with different hot dogs on there, and then the toppings. And there's just endless, you know, possibilities with a hot dog, I think. Yes, with other things as well, but with a hot dog more so. And when given the opportunity, like I didn't actually seek out to write this book, but when I was given the opportunity, it was like, yeah, like I've always been fascinated by a hot dog, and there's so much like history and culture and human behavior kind of wrapped up in it. So that was really exciting.
13: What we love about food is human behavior.
17: Exactly.
13: But actually, yeah, let's talk about the history and culture, because before you get to all the grilling and the boiling being like the most underrated form of hot dog cookery, you do have some nice fun facts about hot dogs. But what is the history of the hot dog, and how did they become so popular in America?
17: Well, you know, hot dogs really kind of, they were kind of born in Coney Island in New York City, essentially. And you know, they became popular because it's a working man's food, essentially. Really, it came about at a time in like history, I think, where convenience, price, it was all like really important. They're tasty, they're cheap, they're you know, accessible for everyone, I think, which I think makes them become this popular thing. It's sold on the street. You don't need you know, cutlery. You don't need plates. It's on-the-go food. And Americans are on-the-go people. And so I think that it was one of those things that just kind of took off at a time when people were busy, they were hardworking, they didn't have much money, and they could like kind of grab and go and take it with them. And one of my favorite things actually to know about a hot dog, like the most fun fact, is why we have a bun. Do you know why we have a bun? Maybe you read the book and so you're like, oh yeah. But like, let me just tell you. Essentially, in terms of the bun, hot dogs were originally sold as just a sausage. You know, German immigrants here, they're selling sausages in street carts. And there's a lot of lore to hot dogs, to be quite honest. Like, some things I'll say and I'm like, I don't know if it's
13: like,
17: entirely
13: true. Right.
17: You never know. And I think that's the case with many different dishes. So in terms of the bun, they were handing out these hot dogs and or like sausages without a bun. And they eventually started handing them out with a white glove. So like just so people could hold them and it wasn't so hot for them. And people were not returning the glove. Also, can you imagine like in this day and age, I would never want to reuse someone's glove that's already held.
13: Someone else's hot dog glove?
17: Yeah, like that would have been so.
13: I just found the three most, like the combination of three words that is most vulgar in the human language, in like the English language, hot dog glove. Like I've never conceived of such a horrendous thing.
17: Nobody wants to think about
13: that.
17: But
13: go on. So, okay. So no one wants to use someone else's hot dog glove.
17: No,
13: fair enough.
17: I mean, that's just awful. So the way it goes is that I believe it was, and now I'm like getting confused with it, but I think it was Charles Feltman actually maybe had a brother or a cousin, you know, who's a baker and was like, can you make me a piece of bread or something that can hold like the length and like shape of a hot dog or a sausage so that people can kind of like use that to take it with them. And I think that that's just fascinating and honestly really smart.
13: I love that. Well, thank you, Mr. Feltman. I appreciate you.
17: Exactly.
13: Okay. I want to get right to this because you have 50 recipes in the book. I basically want to talk to you about like every single one of them. We'll see how many we can get to in the limited time we have. But like you said, almost every part of our country and really like in many countries around the world, there are regional hot dog styles and it's almost unlimited. One fun fact, or maybe fun fact is not the right way to put it, but one thing I've definitely noticed in my life as also a lifelong hot dog connoisseur, but certainly in reading your book, it's like almost every hot dog style that has the name of a place associated with it is not from that place. So I think the food is so universal that like no one place can actually like hold on to it. You know, it wants to be free. But tell us about there's a particular style of hot dog that is, you know, I think most people would just call it a chili dog. But in Michigan, in Southeast Michigan in particular, they're called Coney Islands. In Rhode Island, they're called New York Systems. Tell us about first the wide world of chili topped hot dogs and which is your favorite.
17: Oh my gosh. Whoa. You know, don't set me up like that, like saying which is your favorite, because you know people will come for me. And I don't appreciate that, Frances. Like,
13: okay, we don't have to go there. What is one that comes to mind right now?
17: Well, okay, so I'll be honest. Ooh, okay. So I love a West Virginia slaw dog. So that's really big in Appalachia. It's basically
13: okay. Those are from West Virginia, sure.
17: Fine. Yeah, so that's that dog has a really good chili on it, and then also mustard, which is the best condiment, if we're being honest here, and also coleslaw. And I think that coleslaw is such an underrated topping for a hot dog. Coleslaw is hands down one of my favorite
13: 100%.
17: Things. It's so good. It's
13: like
17: so good.
13: A mayo slaw too, not like a vinegar slaw.
17: So this is where this is what I'll say. I think that a grated, like it needs to be grated, first of all, the cabbage, you know, like, because otherwise it's like long and shreddy and you're pulling everything off. And that's how you get like this big mess. You take a bite and then like the string of, you know, cabbage just like kind of falls with it and everything else. And, you know, it's a mess. But if you grate it, it kind of binds together. And I agree, mayonnaise is essential in this kind of coleslaw because it helps, you know, bind it and hold it together. But also a little bit of vinegar. You need that vinegar just to add that brightness. And it just, I don't know, vinegar is just the best. And if you don't want to put actual vinegar, I think putting peppercini into your coleslaw is another good move because it adds the vinegarness and then a little bit of spice, which is nice. Not to rhyme, but there you go. But anyways, back to the chilies. I think that West Virginia slaw dog is amazing. But then again, as you mentioned, you've got a Coney dog, which is in Michigan. It's nowhere near, you know, New York. And then you've got New York System, which is in Rhode Island. First of all, Rhode Island is one of my favorite states. I love it. I think that Rhode Island has such unique and interesting food culture, the New York System hot dog being one of those. So the way that the New York System dogs work is, okay, there's so many things. Gosh, how much time do we have? Because I'm going to really go into this now. So a New York System dog, we're not really sure why the name System, but the reason why there's New York in the name is really marketing. Same with a Coney dog in Detroit. You have these Greek and Macedonian immigrants who came in through New York. They come in through Ellis Island and find hot dogs and are just like, I can do this. And so they kind of leave New York and go to places like Rhode Island or Detroit, even Cincinnati. Cincinnati chili is very similar to this. And they're making these kind of chili sauces that have different spices in it. They're warming. There's cinnamon. There's allspice, stuff like that. So with a New York System dog, what people think the term system comes from is the way that they're assembled. In some places, not every place does this, but a lot of places line the hot dogs up on their forearms, like the guys who are making them, and top them that way, you know? So they start with...
13: So they can do like 10 at a time or whatever.
17: Yeah. So they're putting like the bun, the dog, the mustard, the chili and the onion, and then a sprinkling of celery salt on top of it. So that's what makes that one kind of a little bit more different.
13: Faraday Sedigan is the author of The Hot Dog Cookbook. We'll be back with her in a minute. I'm Frances Lamb, and this is The Splendid Table from American Public Media.
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13: Our show is supported by Million Bazillion, a Webby award-winning podcast from Marketplace that introduces kids to the curious world of money. 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I'm Francis Lamb, and this is The Splendid Table, the show for curious cooks and eaters. We're talking right now with Faraday Sadegan, author of The Hot Dog Cookbook, and the absolute first person you'd want by you at the grill this 4th of July. Let's get back to it with her.
17: Then you've got the Coney dog, which is even more different. Some of them put beef heart into it. In the recipe in the book, I did not add beef heart.
13: In the chili sauce.
17: Yes, in the chili sauce.
13: In the ground meat.
17: Yeah. Which I think is really good and adds like a nice kind of like beefy flavor. But, you know, it's debatable. Like some places do it, some places don't. In the book, I didn't do it because I knew that I'm like, some people are going to be a little skeptical about, and it's hard, you know, maybe a harder ingredient to find. But sure. It does make it really delicious. So also the key to like a hot dog chili sauce versus like Texas style chili that we know is a Texas chili is like, it's spicier. It's got beans oftentimes, although again, that's even debatable. Hot dog chili will have no beans in it whatsoever. It's often a bit of a thinner sauce, although some places it's a bit thicker. Again, this is all like every region does it a little bit differently. But, you know, chili itself, it's usually like thinner, smoother. West Virginia and slaw dogs, it's a bit sweeter. You know, sometimes it's a bit more finer texture. So like one thing I like to do with my hot dog chili sauce is blend it a little bit. So usually you can ask for your butcher to get it the ground beef, like double ground. But oftentimes they won't really do that for you. And they're just like, this is how it comes. I'm not going to do that again. So what I like to do is kind of use an immersion blender and blend it a little bit just to make it a little bit more fine.
13: After you cook the sauce.
17: Yeah.
13: So it's more of a sauce rather than like a big chunky ground beef stew.
17: Exactly. Yeah. Exactly. So yeah, that's, I don't know. Like there's so much, it's less tomatoey than like a Detroit Coney dog. It's a little more cumin forward. And the celery salt. The celery salt is really crucial on that one. But I think that with a lot of these dogs, anytime you get a chili dog, it generally has mustard, typically yellow mustard, the chili sauce, and diced white onions. And then the chili sauce itself kind of varies depending on where you are.
13: Yeah, they're, and every one of them is delicious.
17: They are.
13: I want to get to some of the dogs that I, you know, I think most people have heard of a chili dog. Most people have probably enjoyed chili dogs. I want to get to some of the ones that I have never even conceived of. Here is one that I guess at least introduces some vegetable matter to your diet, but it is the Italian dog, which I'm sure has never been seen by an Italian person in Italy. But this sounds alarmingly delicious. Tell us about the Italian dog, where it comes from, and what goes on it.
17: Oh my gosh. Okay, so the Italian dog is, wow. First of all, what a hot dog. I was actually just in Italy what a low-key flex. I was just in Italy in February, and I was with some Italian people talking to them about my hot dog book, and I was like, have you ever heard of an Italian dog? And they were just like, this is sacrilegious. First of all, we don't even eat hot dogs, so what is this coming from? But essentially, it's from New Jersey, from New Jersey. New Jersey, the home of many great things, and two specific kinds of hot dogs. There's like rippers from like Rutt's Hut where they deep fry the hot dogs, and then the Italian dog, which again was Jimmy Buffett.
13: I've never heard of this.
17: You've never heard of the Italian dog?
13: No, I grew up in Jersey.
17: Really?
13: No, this is wild until I read your book. But tell us what it is.
17: Okay, so there's I think Jimmy Buffett's originally in Newark. They now have a location in West Orange, which is their main one. They have a second location as well. It's all family run. So Jimmy Buffett's, I forget the year it started, but essentially they, it's third generations ago. So great grandmother of the current owner, and his great grandfather, the great grandfather used to have poker games in the basement all the time. And the mother, you know, the great grandmother was like, I'm going to start making some of these, snacks for everyone coming and playing poker. So she would make these hot dogs, and you know, it's a cheap ingredient to get a hold of. And an Italian hot dog comes on, you know, like a kind of pizza dough kind of bun, which actually I did a video with Jimmy Buffs. It really, it doesn't do it justice. It's like a huge bagel almost, you know, and it's made with like leftover pizza dough. They cut it in half and quartered. It's quartered if you want just a single dog, but if you want to double dog it, they'll give you a half of one of those. And it's huge. It's like bigger than my face. And it comes with hot dog, peppers, onion, and potatoes. So Jimmy Buffs does potato rounds. And then there's another place that's also really well-known and well-beloved in the same kind of area in New Jersey called Dickie D's. And they do kind of chunks of potato. So that's, and then there's mustard, ketchup, stuff like that. So it's delicious. And then once this became popular among their friends, they were like, you gotta start selling these things. So Jimmy Buff started selling them, and it became kind of one of those hot dog just classics for that area in New Jersey. You have to get there and try it. It's delicious.
13: If I ever set back in my ancestral homeland, I will go and seek out the Italian dog. But when you say onions and peppers, you mean like sautéed onions and peppers, so yes. Like cook them nice and soft, right? And the potatoes are...
17: They're all kind of fried, actually. The way that Jimmy Buffs has it set up is they have a flat top, and they have it angled in a way that the oil pools on one side, and they kind of deep fry it a little bit. So everything's kind of cooked in this oil, and then it's like moved up onto the flat top and stuff.
13: Yeah. But at home, you would just saute the peppers, saute the onions, yeah, and saute the potatoes until they're nice and soft. And yep, then the whole thing comes together in a monstrosity of a sandwich.
17: Exactly.
13: I just called a hot dog a sandwich, which I know is controversial, but let's skip that part. I want to go to, so we just talked about the Italian dog, which again has never been seen in the actual sovereign nation of Italy, but hot dogs are popular around the world. Probably, I don't know, a third, half the book is about these international hot dogs. I think we need to start with truly one of the classics, the Sonora dog, which is from Sonora, Mexico, though you actually put it in the domestic hot dog section because they're popular in Tucson, Arizona.
17: Yes.
13: But tell us about the Sonora dog.
17: Yeah, so a Sonoran dog, I was actually just in Tucson maybe a week and a half ago. They actually now have a Sonoran dog trail, which is incredible. But the Sonoran dog comes on a bolillo roll. It was actually, yeah, I guess originally... The Sonoran dog really is one of those classic hot dogs that, yes, it could have gone into the Mexico section, or it could be representing Mexico, but I think that Tucson has kind of like taken it and made it its own, and it's such a classic food there to the point where now there's a Sonoran hot dog trail in Tucson with like 15 different places all selling amazing variations. But in Sonora, Mexico, bolillo rolls, so it's like a bigger kind of soft, squishy roll. Some places steam it, some places toast it, but usually I think classic, it's more steamed. A bacon-wrapped hot dog, there's tomatoes, onions, and pinto beans. Pinto beans is one of the also distinguishing factors of this hot dog, which I think that many places around the world have really interesting ways. Like there's always something that's like very different that they put on a hot dog. And for the Sonoran dog, I think it's the pinto bean. And then there's mustard, ketchup, and mayonnaise as well. And like a avocado kind of sauce too. It's so good.
13: It's so good. It's so good. I'm like crying right now thinking about the last time I had a Sonoran dog. Okay, let's go a little bit south from there as well. Our producer, Erica, who's from Colombia, is a little bit upset that I wanted to talk about the one from Venezuela and not the one from Colombia. But the perros con toro from Venezuela sound incredible. And like, perros con toro, right, means dogs with everything in Spanish. Truly, this does seem to include everything, the toppings. So like avocados, cheese, potato chips, cabbage, mustard, ketchup, plus...
17: Yeah.
13: The three iconic toppings are three different sauces. Run us through the three sauces that go on a Venezuelan hot dog.
17: Okay. So this one, actually, I almost didn't even include this, which was insane, but I almost didn't include this one in the book, but my friend who's...
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1: I'm saying there's the garlic sauce, which is also delicious, and then the guasacaca sauce, which is like a avocado sauce, and these are all blended and kind of put on there. So yeah, you really can't go wrong. It has everything on it. And then speaking of that, like, I think every country in South America does a hot dog, like some kind of version of a hot dog. Like in Chile, there's, it's tomato, onion, and what's the green part? But it looks like the Italian flag, which is why they call it El Completo Italiano. So it looks like the Italian flag with the colors that are on it, which it's like, why is in Chile, are they doing an Italian style or calling it an Italian hot dog? Like, it doesn't really make sense, but who am I to judge, you know? Like, we've got a Texas Tommy, which does not even come from Texas. That's in, I know you're probably going to talk about this one too, because it's a good one, but that one is in, comes from Pennsylvania. So like, again, with like Rhode Island and New York system, Coney dogs, Texas, Tommy's, you've got the El Completo Italiano, like nothing makes sense when it comes to a hot dog. And I think that that's kind of one of the best things. Doesn't have to make sense.
2: The takeaway from this book is eat more hot dogs and let the world pass you by without making any sense.
1: Yes, exactly. You know, just have fun with it.
2: Okay, so much of your book is about like the stuff that goes like with the dog, right? The sauces, the toppings, the bun or the bread. But obviously the hot dog itself, the sausage itself, is super key. And, you know, these are often very regional. You go to a grocery store in a different part of the country and you have a totally different array of brands, in addition to all the nationally available ones. And they're so different. Like some hot dogs are like really snappy and like, oh, they pride themselves on the great snap or like a really garlicky flavor. And some are like super tender. They're like pink clouds, you know, they're dreamy and fatty. What are some of your favorite brands of hot dogs and like what's their like main characteristic?
1: Oh my gosh. Okay. Well, I will say I really prefer a natural casing hot dog, which is made with like lamb intestines over a synthetic hot dog. That being said, I mean, and the reason I love a natural casing hot dog is the snap. Like you mentioned, like, I think that's just one of the things you really want in a good hot dog is that snap. Now everyone does different kind of spice blends in there. Some of my favorite ones, I love Olympia Provisions. I think that they have a really good hot dog. I also love them because, and also like Schaller and Weber, which is a really, one of my other top hot dogs. They're like longer and skinnier. So they kind of stick out over the bun, which I think is important because then your first bite of a hot dog is a hot dog, you know?
2: It's like just the sausage.
1: Yeah. So I think that that's really important. And that's why I love Olympia Provisions and Schaller and Weber. I also love Zweigel's. Do you know that one? It's like in like New York, upstate. Oh, those are really good. They're like really fat. They kind of do look more like sausages rather than hot dogs, but they there's like red hots and white hots, and they kind of like burst in that most beautiful way when you're cooking them. And I love those. And then I don't know if you've been to Mamaroneck upstate in New York, but there's a place there called Walter's Hot Dogs. Now, they make their own hot dogs and you can get it on like Gold Belly, but I was up there recently and they were able to give me a packet of hot dogs. And those hot dogs are so good because it's a blend of beef, pork, and veal. And they're just, they split them down the middle and like kind of cook them on the flat top that way. And they also make their own mustard with relish mixed into it. And it's delicious. It's one of my favorite hot dogs I've had. And if you go there, get the double puffy, which means it's two hot dogs with these like, again, potatoes, like these potatoes that are like deep fried and then smashed on the grill and the mustard. And it's absolutely delicious. So highly recommend getting up to Walter's at some stage and trying that as well.
2: Oh my God. Well, there's so much more we could talk about. There's whole like regions of the world that are very hot dog loving. We haven't touched the Scandinavia is an incredible hot dog region. Chicago is an incredible hot dog region. I would put the Chicago dog with up with any dog in the entire world. But I love this. I love hot dogs. And I love that I got to talk with you today. Thanks, Faraday.
1: Thank you so much. That's it. We are going to keep going. I got more.
2: Faraday Sadegan is the author of The Hot Dog Cookbook. She left us with a kind of upscale recipe for hot dog flowers. Find them at splendidtable.org. And while you're there, you can get subscribed.

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1: 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Stay with us. Coming up next is the Archive Project. We're going to be talking to best-selling author Jill Lepore with OPB's very own Jeff Norcross about Lepore's Amendments Project, which catalogs all the amendments that have been proposed throughout history. That conversation is just ahead, right here on OPB. It's 7 o'clock.
2: Art is nothing but beautiful. Art is like a Black Panther. It has the glamour of the desperado. Art is radical.
3: When you know something in your heart and nobody else believes you or knows it, what do? Toss it away? Hold on to it.
4: They believed that all men would be tyrants if they could. They had an extraordinarily dark view of human nature. And that is why we have the Constitution that we have.
5: That is Jill Lepore at Portland Book Festival 2025. I'm Amanda Bullock, and this is Literary Arts, The Archive Project, a retrospective of some of the most engaging talks from the world's best writers for more than 40 years of literary arts in Portland. 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
6: Live from NPR News in Washington, I'm Dan Ronan. Funeral services for Iran's supreme leader continue today in Tehran. NPR's Hadil Al-Shashi reports he and four members of his family were killed by the U.S.-Israeli airstrikes 4 months ago.
7: Tens of thousands of Iranians lined up to perform the ritual Islamic funeral prayers facing the caskets of Ayatollah Ali Khamenei and his four family members. Iranian state media showed Iranian military and political officials sobbing as they performed the prayers. Water sprayed over the mourners to keep them cool as the temperatures reached the 90s. Three of Khamenei's sons were seen at the prayers. Missing was his fourth son, Mujtaba Khamenei, who took over as supreme leader from his father. A funeral preparation spokesperson said the funeral was delayed until now because of the war. Khamenei will be buried in his birthplace of Mashhad on Thursday. Hadil Al-Shalchi, NPR News, Istanbul.
6: The U.S. soccer star, the forward for Lauren Bolgan, will be allowed to play in the World Cup high-stakes game against Belgium tomorrow. FIFA is lifting the striker's red card ban. NPR's Becky Sullivan reports.
8: U.S. striker Florin Balogun was shown the red card in last Wednesday's match against Bosnia-Herzegovina. The referee at first declined to call a foul of any kind, but a video official stepped in after reviewing the play in slow motion. Normally, a red card would mean a suspension in the following game. In the phone call with Infantino, Trump wanted to understand why the red card was given and why a suspension was necessary, according to an official with knowledge of the call who was granted anonymity to discuss a private conversation. The news of the call, coupled with FIFA's decision to allow Balogun to play, has ignited a huge response in the soccer world. Belgium's Football Federation said they were astonished by the decision and would pursue any path to recourse. Becky Sullivan, NPR News, Seattle.
6: The CDC has lacked a permanent director for most of the Trump administration, as NPR's Ping Wong reports. Recently released emails highlight the challenges the new administrator is going to face at CDC.
9: Dr. Erica Schwartz, Trump's nominee for CDC director, is expected to have a confirmation hearing before the Senate Health Committee this month. Senator Bernie Sanders from Vermont is a ranking member. He recently released more than 250 pages of internal emails provided by Dr. Deb Howry, a top CDC official who quit last August. They show CDC career scientists pushing back against changes to vaccine policies requested by Health Secretary Robert F. Kennedy Jr. and his political appointees. Dr. Dimitri Daskalakis, a former CDC official who quit with Howry, says he sought to document the conflicts of interest and anti-science moves he saw.
10: And frankly, like, it becomes really clear that this is public health by vibes as opposed to public health by data.
9: A new CDC director would have to navigate layers of political reviews now required at the agency. Ping Huang, NPR News.
6: And you're listening to NPR News from Washington. A potential competitor to the New York Stock Exchange and NASDAQ begins operations Monday. The Dallas-based Texas Stock Exchange will initiate a phased rollout as the market eventually expands. They'll add corporate clients this summer, and the public can eventually start trading online. The massive heat wave collided with more than just the 4th of July celebrations in Pittsburgh. It was the 20th anniversary of AnthroCon, the annual convention for the furry fandom. Jenna Post from member station WESA reports.
11: The heat wave hardly slowed down the furries at AnthroCon, the largest furry fandom convention in the world, according to organizers. Despite a heat index exceeding 100 degrees, many attendees still wore full fursuits. Organizers say weekend passes sold out early Friday for the first time in the convention's history. And Visit Pittsburgh estimates nearly $18.6 million in visitor spending. Mayor Corey O'Connor says AnthroCon has become a Pittsburgh tradition.
12: 4th of July festivities, you know, we know that the furries are going to be a mix in Pittsburgh for that weekend.
11: The weather ultimately led to the cancellation of the parade and block party, a tradition that draws furries and local families. But it didn't stop a record-breaking 20th anniversary. For NPR News, I'm Jenna Post in Pittsburgh.
6: Major League Baseball will have at least 7 vacancies on its umpiring staff next year, and according to USA Today, 7 longtime umpires, including 4 crew chiefs, plan to retire. It could mean Major League Baseball will hire its first female umpire, Jen Powell, next season. This is NPR News from Washington.
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0: Welcome to Literary Arts, the Archive Project. I'm your host this week, Amanda Bullock. The Archive Project is a retrospective of some of the most engaging talks from the world's best writers for more than 40 years of literary arts in Portland. This week, we are featuring Jill Lepore. Lepore is a Harvard professor and a contributing writer to The New Yorker. Her many books include The Secret History of Wonder Woman, These Truths, A History of the United States, and her latest, a kind of companion to These Truths, is We the People, A History of the U.S. Constitution. It's an instant New York Times bestseller, which gives me great hope that a nearly 600-page history of the Constitution is an instant New York Times bestseller. This is now, of course, 2026, which is being celebrated as the semi-quincentennial of the United States of America. And as Lepore points out, that means it is also the anniversary of constitutionalism. There's no better guide through American history than Jill Lepore. It's a delight to spend an hour in her civics class led by someone who readily references Mel Brooks and AI in this discussion about the Constitution. Lepore is interviewed by OPB's Jeff Norcross, host of All Things Considered. They discuss Lepore's Amendments Project, which catalogs all of the amendments that have been proposed throughout our history, and explores why it is so difficult to amend the Constitution, plus the story of how some of the amendments that we do have, there are 27 for those counting at home, including the 10 in the Bill of Rights, how those amendments came to be. They talk about originalism and the extreme pessimism of the framers, who actually believed that any man would be a tyrant if given any power, and thus set up the checks and balances that are in our Constitution to give the legislature, the court, and the people with the vote the power to oust a tyrant. A few notes to listeners, just for clarity. It is mentioned, what is Congress doing right now? This conversation took place during the November 2025 government shutdown. So that's what that is referring to. Also, Lepore was not actually in the room with the audience, which is referenced a couple of times. She was unable to join us in Portland for the festival in person due to a last-minute travel issue related to the government shutdown. But Lepore very, very gamely came in on video. She was beamed in while Jeff Norcross and the audience were in the theater in downtown Portland. Now, here we go with a civics lesson that will make you laugh. Here's Jeff Norcross with Jill Lepore.
1: Jill, thank you for being here. We know how many amendments there are, 27. Just to prove the point, how many amendments have been proposed since 1787?
2: There have been about 12,000 amendments formally introduced on the floor of Congress. I made a collection of them for the public at this website called the amendmentsproject.org, where we also collected some records of 9,000 petitions submitted by ordinary Americans to Congress seeking constitutional change. And of course, there are just tens of thousands of more ideas out there that have been expressed over the last now nearly 2.5 centuries of ordinary Americans seeking constitutional change.
1: I want to give you a moment to talk about how you know that. Can you tell me a little bit about the Amendments Project?
2: Yeah, so I was designing a course a few years ago, and I wanted my students to draft constitutional amendments and defend the rationale for their ideas. And an assignment I wanted to give them was to research the history of every attempt to do whatever it was they wanted to do. Maybe they wanted to abolish the Electoral College. Maybe they wanted to introduce the word God into the Constitution. Maybe they wanted to make the right to an education a constitutional right. And so it was a history class, and I wanted them to write, you know, also in their defense of their proposal to offer up a history. And it turned out that was an impossible assignment. There just was no central way to research that question. You could do elaborate trawling searches through the Library of Congress, but nothing had ever been put together in a way that was easily searchable by topic. So I got a grant to do that work. It took us 3 or 4 years, and I'm really happy that it's out there for any school teacher to use. I've heard from a lot of teachers who have used it, a lot of citizens groups. It's free. The amendmentsproject.org, and funded by the now defunct NEH. Shout out to the NEH.
1: So about 12,000 proposed amendments and 27 actually ratified. That's a ratification rate of about 0.2%. What's the broad reason why it's so hard to ratify an amendment to the U.S. Constitution?
2: Well, I think the reasons have differed over the course of American history, but it usually has to do with party polarization. And we are living in an age of the highest political polarization in American history. That really began in the late 1960s to rise, and it's been rising almost continuously since then. But even just the existence of parties is a problem for amending the Constitution, because when the framers of the Constitution met in Philadelphia in 1787, there were no political parties. Nor did they expect that there ever would be, because they had faith in the idea of republicanism, lowercase r, and they thought that parties were antithetical to a republic. So they thought if there ever were parties, the republic would fall apart. So they just didn't compensate for the existence of parties when they came up with the mathematical formula that they used to make amending the Constitution difficult, but not impossible. They wanted it to be not too easy. You don't want to amend a constitution all the time. It interferes with, you know, stability. You kind of need to know what's in the Constitution. But you need a constitution to be amendable, they would have said, for it to have legitimacy. So the math problem that they were solving for was obsolete by 1800, when the first party system emerged in the United States.
1: In fact, the very idea of amendments was essential to getting the Constitution ratified in the first place, right? How did that work?
2: Yeah, so what they were revising, theoretically, these 55 delegates were sent by the states to Philadelphia, charged with revising the Articles of Confederation, which was this sort of treaty among the 13 states that had been devised during the war, right before the war. Something kind of like the European Union, right? So where the 13 states were independent states, they had 13 different currencies, they had 13 different navies. And that system kind of limped along through the war. But once the war ended, it was clear it was not a viable form of government. It was too weak of a union. There was only a Congress, and the Congress didn't have many powers. But the Articles of Confederation were effectively unamendable because amending them required unanimity. All 13 states had to approve. And no matter what they tried to do, Rhode Island objected. And you're like, Rhode Island, dude, you guys are so small.
1: Rogue Island.
2: So, yeah, it came to be called Rogue Island.
1: Yeah.
2: And so they first were going to amend the Articles of Confederation in 1786 in Annapolis. And the union was so weak that not enough people even showed up for the convention. So the guys who were there are like, let's do this again in Philadelphia and don't tell anybody. But when we meet next time, we're not going to revise these stupid articles. We're going to create a whole new government. We're going to write a whole new constitution. And to do that, because they didn't have any authority to do that, they did it in secret. They kept the proceedings secret. They nailed the windows shut. They didn't want anyone to know what they were doing. And when they were done, they knew that when they sent this new constitution to the states for ratification, that people would have a lot of complaints about it. So, of course, they had to have this amendment mechanism in there. And when the states were like, we don't like this constitution, it doesn't have this, it doesn't have this, we would like to take out that. And the states started proposing amendments. Or, like, let's have another convention and do this all over again. The Federalists, who were Americans who were supporting the ratification, just kept saying, look, we need a working federal government. Ratify now, amend later. If you ratify this constitution, we promise the first thing we'll do when we set up the new government is amend it. And that promise was necessary because ratification had been before that a pretty close call. So that's how we get the Bill of Rights. People sometimes think the Bill of Rights were written in Philadelphia in 1787. They weren't. Kind of near the end of the summer, They started in May. They finished on September 17th. Near the end of the summer, George Mason of Virginia said, okay, you guys, we need a Bill of Rights. Like, we forgot to write down that people have rights. And some of the framers were like, okay, yeah, we don't need that because this isn't a monarchy. In a monarchy, you need to list your rights because the king has all the power. It's a republic. The government only has the powers that we grant it. We don't need to list the rights. That's a bad idea. And Mason's like, dudes, 3 hours. Give me 3 hours. I can give you a list of rights. Like, let's just get this done. Yeah, they're like, no, we're not going to. You know that, like, department meeting that goes on too long? And it's like, time to go pick up your kids from soccer practice? And you're like, no, the Bill of Rights, that's going to have to wait. So Mason walked out. Mason refused to sign the Constitution. And he went back to Virginia, and so did Richard Henry Lee, and said, don't sign this thing until we get these amendments. So ultimately, the states did ratify the Constitution, but then only with that promise that there would be amendments. And so then when Congress finally meets for the first time, 2 years later, 1789. So I'm not in the room, and I don't know the read of the room. Am I boring everybody, or do you want to hear what? I totally don't have the read. It's kind of killing me. So they got Congress meets in 1789. It's like a whole new government. They have a president. They never had a president before. What does a president do? I think I'll give an inaugural address. Like, they're inventing the whole thing. And so they get there, and James Madison, who'd been at the Constitutional Convention, goes to the first day of Congress. He's like, okay, so the Bill of Rights, we said we'd do that first thing. And everyone's like, no, we have so much to do. That we were just, like, that's politics. We got to. So months and months and months go by, and finally, on June 8th, 1789, Madison gets up and he says, I didn't even want the Bill of Rights. Like, he really had been opposed to a Bill of Rights. So I didn't even want this, but we said we would do this. So we must amend this Constitution. We promised the states that we would do this. And that's how we end up. He writes 12 amendments, and that they could whittle down to 10. He writes more. But anyway, there had been more than 200 proposed by the states. But so the Bill of Rights that we have is the product of that promise of amendment. For just a little civics reminder, I would say, honestly, I have found in going around the country, a lot of people don't even know that you can amend the U.S. Constitution, right? Because it's kind of not in living memory. So, maybe you could ask the audience if people know how to amend the Constitution, what's required.
1: What's the question again?
2: Like, show of hands, how many people know how to amend the Constitution?
1: Well, I've got cheating. A book.
2: That's so cheating. I'm going to tell you, Jeff, if you read that, you still won't know.
1: Okay.
2: No, you should read it, but...
1: Okay. Article 5. The Congress, whenever 2/3 of both houses shall deem it necessary, shall propose amendments to this Constitution, or on the application of the legislatures of 2/3 of the several states, shall call a convention for proposing amendments, which in either case shall be valid to all intents and purposes as part of this Constitution, when ratified by the legislatures of 3/4 of the several states, or by conventions in 3/4 thereof, as the one or the other mode of ratification may be proposed by the Congress, provided that no amendment which may be made prior to the year 1808 shall in any manner affect the first and fourth clauses in the ninth section of the first article, and that no state without its consent shall be deprived of its equal suffrage in the Senate. Okay. Yeah.
2: Yeah. One of the things the anti-federalists argued about the Constitution, why it shouldn't be ratified, was that no one knew what it meant.
1: Yeah. But at the time, that was like the Goldilocks. I mean, just the 2/3 here and 3/4
2: yeah,
1: there.
2: Yeah, so what it is, so 2/3 of both houses have to pass an amendment, and that goes to the states. It could also go to the states if it came from the states, from 2/3 of the states. And then ratification, there's two paths of ratification. 3/4 of the state legislatures have to vote yes, or 3/4 of special conventions held in the states have to vote yes. So it's a double supermajority, it's like a triple supermajority, right? Because both houses then plus the states. What's Congress doing today again? Congress can't do anything.
1: Yeah. You actually point out that Brown v. Board of Education is the beginning of the idea of originalism. And I'm wondering what the connection there is.
2: Yeah, so the book actually offers a pretty long history of originalism. Originalism under that name doesn't emerge until the 1980s. There are Supreme Court decisions that if we look at them now, we would say that's an originalist opinion. We would use that label. It would be somewhat anachronistic, but so, for instance, the Dred Scott opinion in 1857, in which the Supreme Court decides that Black Americans can never be citizens because the Supreme Court Chief Justice who writes the opinion says his reading of the original intent of the framers of the 1787 Constitution suggests that they never intended for Black Americans to ever become citizens. So from our vantage, that is an originalist opinion, right? The whole method of interpretation is not to say, what's the right thing for the country? What do the laws say? What is the spirit of the people? The Dred Scott decision is one person's opinion about what the framers must have wanted. So Brown versus Board of Education is an entirely different kind of opinion than that. In Brown versus Board of Education, the court had said, so the case concerns segregation in schooling, public schooling, and the court had asked both sides to present arguments about whether the framers of the 14th Amendment in 1865 had intended to prohibit segregation in schooling, or whether they had not intended that. And so the pro-segregationists read the records and said, oh no, the framers of the 14th Amendment never imagined that, you know, equal protection of the laws, due process, never imagined that any of these things could have any implications for public schooling. And Thurgood Marshall and NAACP had provided a different body of historical evidence and said, yeah, no, they were trying to end discrimination and provide equal services. And in that case, just the Chief Justice Earl Warren said, the historical record is completely inconclusive. We actually have to make the decision that's best for the country. And segregated schooling is destroying people's lives, and it is undermining the very fabric of our notion of freedom and equality and liberty in this country. And so in a 9-0 ruling, the Supreme Court ended segregation in schooling, right? So that the decision itself, by our lights, is kind of anti-originalist. The judges specifically reject history. Like, if we have to defer to history and tradition, the court says in Brown v. Board of Education, we can never move forward. Like, we're still living in a world of hierarchy and values that, much as we admire so much about the founders and the framers and that founding moment, we can't be ruled by their dead hand. One of the ways that it's a very beautiful opinion, Brown v. Board of Education, and I would just remind people to think about what it meant. People knew that the decision was coming down that day. They knew it was going to be read orally from the bench. It was not that common. And so the Supreme Court building was filled with reporters. I write in my book about this reporter for the Black newspaper, the Chicago Defender, Ethel Payne. And she writes about, you know, running out of the room as soon as it's clear what the opinion is going to be. And people start, you know, calling the radio station so that it can be put out on the radio. And once it goes out on the radio, you can't hear anything anymore, even in the building, because at that point, most of the taxi drivers in Washington, D.C. were Black men, and they all hear this on the radio, and they all start honking their horns. And it's like the whole city erupts in jubilation at the fact that the court said, this is what we actually need to do. So originalism really is a response to the Warren Court, and not just Brown, and really not even especially Brown. It's really more Griswold v. Connecticut, which is this 1965 case. Estelle Griswold ran a Planned Parenthood clinic in Connecticut, and in this case in 65, the court finds that state laws banning birth control for married couples are unconstitutional. It's on the back of that case, Roe comes in 1973. So originalism is also like, how do we undo all these right to privacy cases that are securing reproductive rights for women? And the way, like a way to undo all those cases is to insist that they are judicial overreach, that the Warren Court is amending from the bench, that these are things that Americans don't want. They're not in the Constitution, and the court is just putting them in there. They're just inventing them. And that's the logic. That's how we get to the Dobbs decision in 2022, right, where the originalist court says all of those decisions from Griswold to Roe were the courts actually amending the Constitution in a way that's not allowed.
0: 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Stay with us. More from Literary Arts, the Archive Project is coming up.
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3: Find more of the Evergreen online at opb.org/evergreen. It's clear out tonight. Lows will be in the 50s. Tomorrow, sunny skies all around the state. Highs in the 80s.
0: I'm your host, Amanda Bullock, and this is Literary Arts, the Archive Project. Let's rejoin historian Jill Lepore, author of We the People, A History of the U.S. Constitution.
1: While the Constitution has not been, quote, amended a lot, it has been changed a lot. And I'm wondering if you can kind of chart the change in thinking when it comes to judicial review and what it means for how the Constitution is applied to our lives.
2: Yeah, so I think of, you know, a Constitution is going to change. Like, things change, circumstances change. We're a completely different country, a completely different people than we were in 1787. And I think of constitutional ideas as a little bit like a river, right? You could put a dam there, but the water's going somewhere. And when amendment doesn't work by formal Article 5 mechanisms, which it almost hardly ever does work, the only way to change the Constitution is to go to the Supreme Court and seek change there. And that is not written into the Constitution. It is established very early on in 1803 that the court can decide whether a law passed by Congress is constitutional or not constitutional, which is a mode of constitutional change that the court then itself takes on. So change is going to come in one direction or another. So we live in an era right now because the Equal Rights Amendment that went to the states in 1972 failed of ratification. All of these fiscal and social conservative amendments have failed as well. We live in an era where the court has an unusual amount of power, right? If the people had the ability to amend the Constitution, the court wouldn't have this kind of power. And you can say, I just want to be clear, people can defend that it is a better arrangement. There are a lot of people who really do not like the idea that the people can amend the Constitution and are terrified of it. I think that's a defensible position. It's not mine, but it's not a crazy position.
1: You know, it's kind of strange how difficult it is to amend our Constitution when you consider what happens with other countries and, for that matter, what happens with the states. Because, well, for example, just this week, There was an election in which Washington voters voted to change their constitution so that they could invest their long-term care program into the stock market. Texas voters approved a resolution that requires citizenship to vote. I mean, states are messing with their constitutions all the time. So maybe you can talk about the difference.
2: Yeah, so if you think about the states, remember I said there are 12,000 amendments to the U.S. Constitution introduced on the floor of Congress, right, and only 27 have been ratified. In that same period of time, about 12,000 amendments to the state constitutions have been introduced, of which about 8,000 have been ratified. So like I think that's a 75 or whatever, but that's a very high amendment. Right?
1: It's pretty impressive.
2: And that doesn't even include all the times the states have completely replaced their constitutions. So the states have held about more than 200 state constitutional conventions to just, you know, many cases just rewrite the constitution. So, and that's very similar to other national constitutions. The amendment rate in the U.S. states is quite similar to the amendment rate across nations. And there again, there are people who would say, well, the states are really screwed up. And it's the U.S. Constitution that's a healthy one. Like, you shouldn't be amending that often. One of the reasons the state constitutions currently are amended frequently is because in the progressive era, like a century ago, most of the states amended their constitutions to be able to amend their constitutions by ballot initiatives and referendums. It didn't used to be that way. It used to be the only way to amend a state constitution was by having another convention, which people did, again, all the time. The Texas and Washington state measures that you just mentioned, like those are ballot initiatives, right? People go to vote for those things. And political scientists would point out those two reforms you were talking about, they're really like legislation. They're not really constitutional matters. So, and I think a lot of the state constitutional amendments really are just, they're statutes. So the difference between a law and a constitutional amendment is supposed to be laws govern people, constitutions govern governments. So and that's why it's important that the people have the power, because we are the check on a tyrannical government. And how amendment in the states often works is it's people that can't get something through the legislature going directly to the people, because maybe the legislature doesn't like it, maybe the legislature is corrupt, maybe it's just a Hail Mary pass to throw some initiative to the people. But I'm not sure it's really the best thing. There's a fair amount of political science literature that suggests that because of the way, like, remember how Article 5 was worded and it was kind of hard to understand what it said? Have people had the experience of going into the ballot, going to your polling place and pulling the curtain behind you and looking at the ballot, and there's like an amendment measure and you read it and you don't actually understand what yes means? It turns out that people only have like a coin flip of a chance of voting their preference on an amendment on a ballot, because they're so difficult, they're kind of willfully difficult to understand. So people usually are just like, I don't know what I even, either I don't know what I believe, or I know what I believe, but I don't know whether yes or no is expressing what I believe. So yes, the state constitutions get amended all the time. I'm not sure that's excellent. But it does, I think, allow people to think they are actually the authors of their own constitutions, which is kind of the whole point.
1: When you when you mentioned a check on a tyrannical government, I don't know if you caught this, there was a murmur
2: in the room.
1: And you say the separation of powers among the three branches of government is a core principle of the Constitution. How do I put this diplomatically? Did the framers envision a time when the Congress would be this uninterested in checking or balancing the executive branch?
2: Yes, they did, because they believed that all men would be tyrants if they could. They had an extraordinarily dark view of human nature. And that is why we have the Constitution that we have. They believed that anyone granted any power or anyone who seizes any power would always try to seize more. And therefore, the powers of a government need to be separated so that they can check one another. And what they devised in our Constitution, which, of course, over the course of American history has worked extremely well in this particular regard, was not just something like a first draft. They, A, had read ancient philosophy. They relied a lot on Aristotle. They'd read modern political philosophy. They relied a lot on Montesquieu, and they relied on Locke. But they also relied on Isaac Newton. So they believed, I mean, if you think about the sense that we have now that we're living in an era of just fantastically accelerated change because of artificial intelligence. This is kind of a crummy analogy, and I'm sorry for it, but like Newtonian physics was an unbelievably important intellectual revolution, as was Copernicus and Boyle's Law, and these things were all new in the framers' lifetimes, and they believed that for the first time, humankind had begun to understand that the natural world answers to laws that can be deduced by the exercise of reason, like the law of gravity. And they believed that politics could be deduced to certain laws, natural laws, by the exercise of reason as well. So they had really a mechanical sense. When they talked about checks and balances, they meant that mechanically, like a weight and a counterweight. These were people who lived in a material world where they were weighing things all the time. They were mounting horses and figuring out if they were too heavy for their horse. They were thinking in the physical world and active in a physical world that's, we live in such a digital and ethereal world, it's most of us, it's kind of hard to reckon with. But when they said that they were being like watchmakers, having these gears be perfectly adjusted to one another, having a weight and a counterweight in this. So yes, they did imagine an executive who might try to seize legislative power. That's why they put a check on that, right? Among other things, the court could rule that to be unconstitutional, and the executive could be impeached, and the people could vote the executive out. Like, there's a bunch of different ways to check the tendency of the executive to overreach his authority. In the same way that there are measures to check the overreaching authority of Congress and the overreaching authority of the Supreme Court. They were also not just wholly inventing that because the states had been writing constitutions for 11 years. So 2026, we celebrate the 250th anniversary of the country because of the Declaration of Independence, but 2026 is also the 250th anniversary of American constitutionalism. Once the royal governors fled, the states had to write their own constitutions. And they, each of them experimented with something different. You know, Pennsylvania were like, executives are so dangerous, we've just had a king. Executives are so dangerous, Pennsylvania didn't have any governor at all. Like, they just kept experimenting and experimenting and experimenting. So when those guys got together in Philadelphia in 1787, they had a lot of book learning. They had Newtonian physics in their mind. And they had the state constitutions, some of which had been really disastrous and some of which had worked really well.
1: And of course, when they said we the people, they didn't mean everybody. From the beginning, people were left out, and they tried to set about to change things themselves. Black men held constitutional conventions, indigenous nations held conventions, women held conventions. What did you learn about studying those efforts?
2: Yeah, one of the things I find so interesting as a historian is it's not like a big secret. We're like, black men held more than 200 conventions between 1829 and the end of the 19th century that were effectively constitutional conventions. They weren't allowed to participate in the state conventions, but they met all over the free states and debated state and the U.S. Constitution and sought reforms. Women started meeting in conventions in 1848. The Cherokee Nation was the first Native nation to hold a constitutional convention in 1827. They all published the proceedings of all of these meetings. They weren't secret. Yeah, they were completely excluded from the political process of the state and federal government, but they were constitutional thinkers and constitutional drafters. And yet, nothing that any of these conventions have ever produced by way of a record of their proceedings has ever been cited by the Supreme Court in any of its decisions. For all its supposed interest in history, the history of people who were not immediately writing and revising the U.S. Constitution and the state constitutions just lie beyond their scope of interest or concern in thinking about the nation's constitutional history. A big reason why I wrote this book was to insist that if you rely on the notes taken by Madison at the Constitutional Convention and the notes of the state ratifying conventions to understand the meaning of the Constitution in our world today, you can only ever reproduce the forms of inequality that were written into that Constitution. That if we want to have a better future, we actually have to have a fuller and richer past.
1: Let's talk about the role of women. Virginia Woodhull, you spent a lot of time on her. She had a pretty radical idea. Can you tell us about her?
2: Yeah, she's just fun. I love her. So the way the book works, if anyone in the audience read my 2018 book, These Truths, it's I'm sorry to say, quite a bit longer than this book. It's like 1,000 pages, but it's a history of the United States. And the way that book works is there's like a lot of complicated political ideas, cultural ideas, technological change. And the way I like to write history is to use people's lives to explain these complicated ideas that were current in an era. And so I love just looking for someone who really kind of embodies a big, big, big idea. Because readers, in my experience, are like students. They tend to remember people's lives better than they remember the theory of whatever it is. So Woodhull was this. She and her sister ran a newspaper. Victoria Woodhull was also a stockbroker. She was an investor. She was an advocate for what was at the time called free love. Which sounds like a kind of like radical sex cult, but free love just means marry someone that you actually love. Right. For which she was called Mrs. Satan. But she had no patience for female suffragists. So female suffragists had been seeking the right to vote since 1848 through what I call the female moral crusade. Women didn't have the right to vote, so women had this kind of clever idea, was they would tell men, you suck, and we're better. And you should give us the right to vote because we would do a really good job taking care of like women and children because we're kinder. And so like women asserted their moral superiority all the time to men. Like, we're maternal, we're loving, we're peaceful, we're not violent. Our votes would be really good. They'd keep us out of wars. Children would be better off and better fed if women could vote. On bended knee, we plead with you, oh, sir, please give us the right to vote. And Victoria Woodhull was like, yeah, no. I'm not doing that. I'm not begging men to give me the right to vote. And also she's like, we're not better. We're the same. This is a long divide in the history of women's rights, whether women should get the vote because they're moral, or need protection or could protect children, or whether women should get the vote because they're the same and equal. So Woodhull was one of these equality feminists at a time when nobody else was. And so she looked at the 14th Amendment and the 15th Amendment and said, oh, we don't need to ask anybody anything. We have the right to vote. It says basically you can't be denied the right to vote on the basis of race. I belong to a race. I have the right to vote. So she wrote an article making this claim, and then she went and presented it to the House. She was the first woman to speak before the House of Representatives. And they were frankly terrified of her. I try to think of who she would be a little bit like today. There's nobody who is such a badass. I can't think of
1: somebody
2: anyone.
1: Just said Nancy Pelosi.
2: I'm gonna object to that. So she went and voted. And so did a lot of other women. This was called the New Departure. It was like, f*** it, let's just vote. They all got arrested. Susan B. Anthony got arrested. I think Sojourner Truth got arrested. Victoria Woodhull, she didn't even manage to go to vote because she had been arrested before Election Day. She spent Election Day in prison. She was elected on... Comstock, who became the postal inspector, who invented all those stupid Comstock rules, he came up with a way to entrap her so that she would go to prison and wouldn't be able to vote. Anyway, she was destroyed for having made this claim, and she didn't prevail. But she marks out a really important tradition in American constitutional history, which is insisting that, like the Supreme Court, the people too have a right to interpret the Constitution. And if they can win the argument, then what they believe becomes constitutional.
1: You mentioned that Virginia Woodhull would point to the 14th Amendment when making the argument, and she prevailed with that. And you write of the 14th, with it, the 39th Congress founded the United States anew. No other amendment so wholly recast the original document, and none has had more consequences for American political and constitutional development. Why is it so important?
2: Well, the 14th Amendment is, and with the 15th Amendment, are often considered by historians a second founding. The 39th Congress that wrote the 14th Amendment, which is an incredibly long amendment, they were trying to address everything that had gone wrong with the 1787 Constitution, all in a go. And they had to do it all in a go and act quickly because, remember, this is 1865. The Congress is seated in December. I think they start session in January. The war, Civil War doesn't end until April. But this is the Union Congress. The Confederacy is still fighting against the United States. There are no representatives in this Congress from the Confederate states. So the Union is able to do what abolitionists had been wanting to do and what other social reformers had been wanting to do. They establish birthright citizenship. They establish equal protection of the laws. They establish due process. They establish in Section 3 that federal officeholders who have incited an insurrection against the Constitution are no longer eligible for office because they don't want the former Confederate officers to return to Congress. They don't want Jefferson Davis to run for president, which they think he's going to do. Because if he doesn't get killed in the last months of the war. The 14th Amendment, if you haven't read it recently, is really worth rereading, partly because it has been so little honored for much of American history and we are, you know, on the verge of a crisis with regard to birthright citizenship, where the Trump administration's Justice Department appears keen to argue that birthright citizenship is in fact not in the 14th Amendment.
1: Yeah. You know, it's interesting that we have a couple of amendments that just cancel each other out. The 18th brought about prohibition, the 21st repealed it. So what was the idea of just leaving unenforceable language in instead of just taking it out?
2: Yeah, you know, that actually opens up the other kind of wild thing to me that I hadn't really known until I was working on this book. When they had the first amendments, when they got ratified, even before they got ratified, even before they sent them to states, Congress had a big debate about what would happen with an amendment. Like, do you find the place in the Constitution where it belongs and, like, put a little carrot and then, like, write it in? Or if it, like, negates something that's already there, do you just, like, strike that out? Like, do you actually just, like, use whatever suggesting mode in Google Docs? Or do you just add them at the end? This debate lasted for a long time. And the people who wanted to fix the actually edit the Constitution were like, if we add stuff at the end that contradicts stuff that's in it, no one will ever know how to read the damn thing. But the people who wanted to add it at the end were like,
5: support for OPB comes from our members. Thank you. And from Oregon Lottery, funding state and local park projects across Oregon since 1998.
2: And the people who wanted to fix the actually edit the Constitution were like, if we add stuff at the end, the Constitution.

0: Support for OPB comes from our members. Thank you. And from Oregon Lottery, funding state and local park projects across Oregon since 1998.
1: Thanks. The states don't generally do that. It's part of what makes our original Constitution seem so, like, etched in stone. You know, Mel Brooks's History of the World, when Moses has the three tablets and the 15 commandments, and then it's like, oops.
2: Ten commandments.
1: Like, we have this idea of our Constitution that it is, like, engraved in stone, partly because of just this completely random decision that the guys that were like, yeah, let's just add them at the end, won the argument. If we were always, like, printing new versions of the Constitution because we fixed it up, I think it would honestly feel different. There's a whole weird thing about that, though, now, because obviously the 13th Amendment overwrites the three-fifths clause, which is the part of the Constitution that says people held as slaves will be counted as three-fifths of a person for the purpose of representation in Congress. And they don't use the word slave or slavery in the Constitution, but they refer to all other persons who are not free. But like when, remember the Tea Party movement was really into the like pocket constitutions and waving them around, and Ted Cruz was always wanting to read the Constitution out loud on the floor of Congress. There was one day when the Tea Party decided to read the Constitution out loud, and they didn't read the three-fifths clause. Like, they just skipped over it because it's been overwritten by the 13th Amendment. Which I think they would still do. I think Republicans would still do. Because knowing about the three-fifths clause might seem to violate the 2025 presidential executive orders that say we can't disparage the founding.
2: Hmm.
1: Like, I'm not, like, it would be funny if it wasn't true.
2: Well, we have time for one more question here, and I'd kind of like to bring it back to how we began all this, which is how difficult it is to amend the Constitution, and we are in a moment where the Constitution may very well need to be amended. So how easy do you think it should be? Do we need another Constitutional Convention? Does something need to change in order to make it a more of a nimble document?
1: Yeah, I think one thing that's worth remembering is that at the moment, the Constitution is changing very, very quickly. And it is largely changing by way of the executive, which is not provided for in the Constitution. So I might suggest to people who are hesitant, some people say to me, well, you wouldn't really want to have a constitutional convention. You know, the way all the waiting of the state houses goes, you'd end up just with a MAGA Constitution. And all kinds of rights would be revoked. And I guess I would just say to that, I think we now have a MAGA Constitution. So I think fearing change and being unwilling to imagine that the people can be trusted to amend the Constitution is a small part of how we got to the situation in which we are now, in which the only person who really thinks he can amend the Constitution in this country right now is Mr. Trump.
2: Jill Lepore.
1: I'm very sorry not to have better news, and I'm sorry not to be there. Thank you so much. Thanks so much, Jeff.
3: That is historian Jill Lepore discussing her book, We the People, A History of the U.S. Constitution, with OPB's Jeff Norcross. This conversation took place in front of a live audience at the Portland 5 Newmark Theater in November 2025 as part of Portland Book Festival. This is Literary Arts, the Archive Project. It's a retrospective of some of the most engaging talks from the world's best writers from 40 years of literary arts in Portland. 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To hear more, subscribe wherever you get your podcasts. 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

0: guessing. We also have an episode featuring Jill Lepore discussing her history of the United States, These Truths. A special thanks to Peter Miller at Norton and to Sage Van Wing at OPB for their help making this episode possible. Our executive producer is Andrew Proctor. The show is edited and produced by Matthew Workman for radio and podcast, with oversight by Amanda Bullock and support from Jenna Nishimura and Juliette Rousseve. Thanks to Literary Arts Marketing staff Joe T. Roy, Francis Frajela Rivera, and Laura Rankins, and to the entire Literary Arts staff, board, and community. This show would not be possible without them. Thank you to the band Emancipator for our theme music, and thank you to all of you for listening. I'm Amanda Bullock, and this has been another episode of the Archive Project from Literary Arts. 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
1: 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Stay with us. Coming up next is a brand new show to us, The Wild with Chris Morgan. We're going to the coast of Western Washington to look at sea otters and explain how their mere presence can support countless other species and maybe even help us save us from climate change. The Wild with Chris Morgan is coming up next, just after the news, right here on OPB. It's 8 o'clock.
2: Hi, it's Chris Morgan, host of the Wild podcast here on KUOW. Today on the show, sea otters. They've been thriving off the coast of Washington thanks to a last-minute rescue mission in Alaska half a century ago.
3: To save them from nuclear annihilation and to recolonize sea otters where they used to occur along the west coast of North America.
2: We head to the coast to learn how the mere presence of sea otters can support countless other species and maybe even help save us from climate change. Then we turn our attention to a sea creature a little less cuddly, sharks. There are more than 540 shark species in the world, but 143 of them are endangered, killed for their prized fins or caught in fishing nets. I'll talk to shark biologist Rachel Graham, who's made it her mission to protect these misunderstood creatures by working directly with the fishers who are harming them. That's all coming up on The Wild with Chris Morgan after you get caught up on the headlines from NPR.
4: Live from NPR News, I'm Dale Willman. President Trump will head to Turkey this week for this year's NATO summit. Many members of NATO are anxious about the changing alliance role of the U.S. Trump has pulled some U.S. troops from Europe and has demanded for some time that Europe countries pay more of a share for the cost of NATO. David Kattler is a senior fellow at the Center for European Policy Analysis. He says the conversation in Turkey will include a spending discussion.
5: The Trump administration in the president's first term and now in his second term has actually played a pretty significant role in attracting other nations' attention to the spending level and getting that agreement, not just to reach the 2% from the Wales commitment from some years ago, but also to the 5% commitment that came out of the Hague summit. But what's most important now moving forward, that the spending is rising, is actually translating the spending into real military capability. And I think that's one of the things that this summit is going to focus on.
4: Police in Memphis say National Guard troops fired their weapons in the early morning hours today, killing a man who was armed with a handgun. As NPR's Joel Rose reports, the incident is now under investigation.
6: Police say officers were responding to calls of shots fired in downtown Memphis just before 4 a.m. local time when they saw, quote, an armed male carrying a handgun. The man, identified by the Tennessee Bureau of Investigation as 20-year-old Tyron Johnson, fled on foot, pursued by Memphis police officers, along with Tennessee National Guard soldiers who are assigned to the area. What happened next is unclear. The TBI says, quote, the situation escalated, unquote, for reasons that are still under investigation. Memphis police said the man turned toward the National Guard members with his weapon before they fired and struck him. Johnson was pronounced dead at the scene. No law enforcement officers were injured. Joel Rose, NPR News.
4: The Equal Employment Opportunity Commission has now formally rescinded a decades-old guidance. That guidance allowed employers to take affirmative action to fight discrimination. As NPR's Andrea Hsu reports, the Trump administration says the guidance was inconsistent with federal law.
7: Back in 1979, the EEOC told employers they could lawfully take temporary steps to address race or sex-based imbalances in their workforce. It was a green light to create things like mentoring programs for women and hiring targets for minority candidates. But now under President Trump, the agency has reversed course. Agency Chair Andrea Lucas has argued that federal civil rights laws apply equally to all workers and that programs aimed at helping black or female workers are not okay because they exclude white people and men. The lone Democrat on the commission, Kalpana Kotagal, called the move to rescind the guidance yet another attack on civil rights protections. Andrea Hsu, NPR News.
4: President Trump this weekend pardoned 11 people, including a former business partner of Washington lobbyist Jack Abramoff. You're listening to NPR News. Britain's National Health Service is banking on artificial intelligence to cut patients' waiting times and doctors' workloads. Vicky Barker has a report.
8: For more than 41 million Brits with smartphones, the NHS app is their first port of call when making an appointment or ordering a prescription refill. Over the next 12 months, some 200,000 users will also get access to a new AI triage tool, which will ask a series of questions to direct them to the appropriate services. It will be available to all app users by mid-2028. An early trial showed it cut the number of patients sitting on hold by some 30%. The NHS is also rolling out AI transcription tools after a major study found that freeing doctors from writing up their notes allowed them to spend nearly a quarter more of their time with patients. For NPR News, I'm Vicky Barker in London.
4: A Delta Airlines flight reported Saturday night that it was hit by a firework. The plane was preparing to land at Chicago's Midway Airport when the strike occurred. The pilot described the incident as a big bang. The plane landed safely, and Delta says none of the 52 passengers or six crew members were injured. Erling Haaland headed goal in the 80th minute and scored again before the end of regulation time as Norway beat Brazil in the World Cup quarterfinals 2-1. Haaland has now tied Lionel Messi and Kylian Mbappe for the most goals in the tournament with 7. It's the first round of 16 exit for Brazil since 1990. One game is still underway. England is leading Mexico 3-2 in the final minutes. I'm Dale Willman, NPR News.
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9: This wildlife story starts in a very unusual way.
10: Amchitka Island, far out in the Aleutian Island chain of Alaska, was the scene on October 2nd, 1969, at 12.06 p.m. Bering Daylight Time, when the United States Atomic Energy Commission detonated the Project Milroe nuclear explosive.
9: A test of a nuclear bomb. During the late 60s and early 70s, 3 atomic weapons were tested on Amchitka Island. From the perspective of the U.S. government, this remote island that borders the Bering Sea was the perfect place to test such a weapon.
10: Nearly 1,400 miles from Anchorage and 2,600 miles from Seattle, it is isolated from any populated areas. The closest persons live about 200 miles away.
9: The warheads were buried nearly 6,000 feet underground. The largest of the tests was 25 megatons, which is 200 times the size of the bomb that was dropped on Nagasaki.
11: 3, 2, 1, 0.
9: The explosion, over a mile under the earth, was silent, but it caused a giant shockwave that rippled out through the ground, like when you drop a stone in water. An official in a bunker 28 miles away describes it.
11: Television cameras shook. The building is still there. We're beginning to get some roll in the trailer here. It's a rather gentle roll.
9: The blast registered a 7.0 on the Richter scale. Cliffsides collapsed into the ocean. And on the island, the detonation created a crater over a mile wide and 60 feet deep, which filled with water and became a large lake. The military labeled the tests a great success, but not for the wildlife. Over 10,000 fish were killed in the island's lakes, streams, and ponds. Even offshore in the sea, hundreds of fish washed up dead. All kinds of creatures became the victims of circumstance, including 1,000 sea otters out at sea, killed by the pressure of the explosion. But thanks to a little imagination, right before the nuclear test, a last-minute program was deployed to capture and save some of the sea otters.
10: Part of the program included trapping of sea otter for scientific study and live transplant to other areas in cooperation with the state of Alaska and Department of the Interior.
9: Several hundred of the sea otters were quickly relocated out of harm's way to the North Pacific coast of Washington State and Oregon. Now, over 50 years later, biologists are trying to figure out what is the fallout from this storied otter translocation. Has the nuclear otter evacuation from 50 years ago been a success? And what are the ecological ripple effects? This is a story of second chances for an impossibly adorable sea creature, and how their mere presence can support countless other species, and even help save us from climate change. From KUOW in Seattle, I'm Chris Morgan. Welcome to the wild. Ferns everywhere. Every square inch of this place is lived in by something green. I'm at the end of a 3-mile hike through a silent, jungle-thick, old-growth forest in a remote corner of the Washington State coast. This time, though, the forest is not my destination. I'm headed to the Pacific Ocean.
12: Wow. Big whitecaps crashing in and sea stacks behind. Wow, Sean.
13: Isn't this gorgeous?
12: Oh.
9: The energy hits me. I can taste the salt in the wind. And the scene is just...
12: Are you kidding me?
13: Yeah. Welcome to paradise, right?
9: Giant waves are crashing against big rock islands, some of them 5 stories high. They're called haystacks, and the beach is full of huge cedar driftwood.
3: This is one of the areas that where the otters have occupied the Washington coast for the longest period of time.
9: We've entered the realm of the sea otter. I'm here with Dr. Sean Larson. She's the curator of research at the Seattle Aquarium and a big name in the world of sea otter science. She comes out here to monitor the population of otters. We climb to the top of a giant rock about the size of a house at a point on the beach called Sand Point. From up here, there's a clear 180-degree view of the coastline. Sean and her team use this few square feet as an otter observation lookout. Right away, I see something in the wash.
12: I just saw one up there between the two rocks.
3: Oh, yeah. Well, you're a natural, Chris. You got this.
9: The reason this population of sea otters is a thrill to see is because for most of the last 2 centuries, there weren't any sea otters on this coastline. Every single one of them had been hunted, killed for their fur.
3: What's interesting with the sea otters is they evolved this incredibly thick fur to stay warm. So it has up to 1 million hairs per square inch. So a square inch is you take your, you make an okay sign with your hand, and within that square inch, an otter has 1 million hairs.
14: Wow. How does that compare to human hair, do you know?
3: Well, it depends on the person, but I think... But I think most people have maybe a couple, maybe tens of thousands of hairs on their whole head. So 1 square inch of an otter's fur is much more than a typical human has probably on their entire body.
9: This thick sea otter fur is just one of the many amazing adaptations to a life in the ocean. But it was also their downfall. Their plush coat became very highly valued in the 1700s, so much so it became known as soft gold.
3: And ships from all over the world, from Russia, from Europe, from even South America came to the North Pacific to get the soft gold. And this is what drove most of the sea otters to extinction throughout the North Pacific.
9: Over a million sea otters were killed for their pelts during the fur trade over about 150 years. The last one in Washington was killed in 1910.
3: Luckily, a few pockets of sea otters survived that were just so remote and so small that the commercial fur traders just, it wasn't worth their time.
9: One of those surviving pockets of sea otters was up on Amchitka Island, a 40-mile-long chunk of land about as far out on the Aleutian Islands into the Pacific as you can get before being in Russia. Here and around other remote Aleutian Islands, about 90,000 otters had stayed safe from the fur trade hunt. So when the plan was announced to test nuclear weapons up there, an enthusiastic biologist named Carl Kenyon had an idea.
3: And they were going to do this, and there's all this plan, and the biologist said, wait a minute, there's sea otters there. And they said, can you just wait till we can move as many sea otters off of that island to move them in other places where we knew they used to occur, like the whole west coast of North America, right?
15: So this like rescue mission?
3: It was a rescue mission, yeah.
15: Whoa.
3: To save them from nuclear annihilation and
15: what?
3: And to recolonize sea otters where they used to occur along the west coast of North America.
9: The plan worked. Nearly 700 otters were flown out before the blast went off. All of the otters living on the Washington coast now are descendants of those few that came from Amchitka. These refugees had found a new home here in the North Pacific. As we leave the beach, Sean points out all the empty shells washed up on the sand. They're everywhere.
13: And each one of these has been cracked open and eaten by an otter.
15: That's
13: and
15: amazing.
13: Look, there's
15: and
13: hundreds
15: the whole beach is
13: the
15: yeah.
13: whole beach is covered.
9: It really gives you a sense of just how much they are eating, how abundant this place is, how diverse. It all makes for a healthy nearshore environment. And the otters here seem to be getting enough food to stick around.
3: And the otters in Washington are some of the healthiest sea otters in the entire world. Mm. They're some of the largest otters. They have plenty of food to survive. They've got plenty of haystack rocks to get out of the wind and the waves. They're just really thriving.
9: But while the otters here at Sandpoint on the Washington coast seem to be thriving, otters on the Oregon coast, just a couple of hundred miles south, didn't fare so well after being relocated from Amchitka Island.
3: It's kind of a mystery, but they're not sure if there was, you know, some certainly died. They found some that were washed ashore.
9: By the early 80s, biologists watched as the number in Oregon just kept on decreasing until they were completely gone again. And nobody's quite sure what happened.
3: There was talk about, you know, there wasn't adequate prey, which I don't believe. You know, it wasn't the right genetic stock. I don't believe that. The consensus is that they really just were trying to get back to Alaska.
9: Otters are incredibly social animals. Groups of them will link up and form what's known as an otter raft. They link paws with other otters so they don't float away from one another. And these rafts can sometimes get to be as big as 700 otters, all holding hands and floating together. It's one of nature's sweetest scenes. Part of the socialness is also a strong desire to be home, in or near where they were born and raised. Many biologists agree that the Oregon otters were just trying to swim back home to Alaska. Their route back home would have brought them past this spot on the Washington coast.
3: And that by the time they got to Washington, they ran into the group of the Washington otters and probably didn't go further.
15: They liked what they saw.
3: Yeah, well, they had another. And again, these guys were all from Amchitka, right? So the Oregon translocation was from Amchitka, and so was Washington, so maybe they ran into their family members.
9: Hey, that's my cousin, Bill.
3: There's Mom, there's Aunt Jane, you know, I don't know. So
9: This is all just speculation, but there is evidence of this happening in other places. 100 sea otters were removed from around Monterey Bay in Southern California and translocated to San Nicolas Island. The idea was to break up the group in case there was an oil spill, because that would have wiped out the entire population there.
3: So they wanted another subpopulation just to protect it. Most of those otters, even though San Nicolas Island is, 300, 400 kilometers from Monterey, probably farther, most of them swam home.
14: Wow.
3: Because they have a very strong homing instinct.
9: Although the otter relocation to Oregon didn't succeed, Sean is pretty excited about the Washington otters. A healthy population of them is established off the coast, and they seem to be doing well. They're finding enough food to be the largest sea otters in the world. But there's a bigger picture too. These otters could prove to be a key player as this ecosystem faces the effects of climate change.
3: Sea otters' role in climate change is as a stabilizer, so that when there is ocean warming, ocean acidification, and other pulse disturbances, the nearshore ecosystem does not change.
12: I'm excited. I've never been here.
3: Oh, okay. Northwest Point, USA, Nia Bay.
9: This morning, Sean has brought me to a key part of the coast for sea otters, the most northwestern point of the lower 48 states. It's called Cape Flattery. It's a dramatic landscape. We've hiked through more deep green forest, right up to the edge of some very high cliffs. Waves are battering the shoreline, shooting white water up into the sky.
12: Wow. You know, since starting this podcast, I've realized how many times I say wow.
3: Well, that's good. The world still has a lot of wow in it.
12: Yeah, it does.
9: Leaning over one of the cliffs, Sean points to another type of forest. This one in the sea below.
3: But see the kelp? You can even see the kelp down in here.
12: Oh, yeah.
3: Ooh, look at that.
12: Oh, yeah.
9: This kelp is an integral part of the sea otter's nearshore ecosystem. And it's also a major player when it comes to absorbing carbon from the atmosphere. Kelp are like large algae, like a giant seaweed, that live in cool, relatively shallow waters close to the shore. The stems are often over 150 feet long, and they grow in dense groupings called kelp forests. This stuff can grow 2 inches a day and provides shelter for countless fish, invertebrates, and sea otters.
3: The nearshore ecosystem in Washington State is very productive, very diverse, and it's just what the sea otters need to survive and thrive. And the sea otters are what the ecosystem needs to survive and thrive.
9: Because the relationship between sea otters and kelp is a two-way street. Each helps the other. You see, without otters, kelp forests struggle. They've been dying in the Pacific Ocean. The culprit is the sea urchin. Sea urchins are spiny, fist-sized grazers, like miniature underwater lawnmowers, and they love to eat kelp. A lot of kelp.
3: So if there's no control on the urchins, what happens to the kelp forest ecosystem is it goes away and it turns into an urchin barren. And now there's no habitat or their food or shelter for a lot of the other invertebrates that live in the kelp forest ecosystem. And there's no habitat for the fish. So basically everything just goes away.
9: An urchin barren. Too many urchins eating kelp means no kelp forest ecosystem. What's needed is something to control the sea urchin numbers. Enter the sea otter. Sea urchins are one of their favorite foods, and by eating them, they keep the urchin population in check, allowing the kelp to grow. And Sean has seen that here. The otters have turned lifeless urchin barrens into healthy kelp forests again.
14: So it's safe to say that without the sea otters, the kelp forest is not healthy, or is not even there in some cases.
3: In some cases.
9: So sea otters are a keystone species for the nearshore environment. In other words, they're a key player in maintaining the way an ecosystem functions and its health. And that's important because these areas face warming waters and ocean acidification and disease that may come with climate change.
3: But yet with this keystone species, the kelp forest remains, the diversity of the animals within the kelp forest remains, even though there's these disturbances that may take one or two species out, it still maintains everything else.
9: Sean tells me only a couple of otters are needed to limit urchin numbers and reinvigorate a kelp forest ecosystem. So it's easy to imagine what an entire colony of them could do. Sean and her team have even started to notice that kelp forests with otters have bigger fish. They don't know exactly why yet, but there is that correlation. And it's an example of how these sea otters end up raising more questions all the time about this layered ecosystem with many moving parts. But perhaps the biggest reason kelp forests are on the radar today is because these underwater forests are very good at taking in carbon. In fact, they're among the best anti-climate warming systems on Earth.
3: Kelp forest is shown to sequester hundreds of times more carbon than in areas without a kelp forest.
9: As they're photosynthesizing, kelp forests take in huge amounts of carbon from the atmosphere, the very carbon the world is trying to control right now. In fact, 1 acre of kelp forest takes in about 20 times more than 1 acre of regular land forest, like the giant trees we walked through to get here. And the sea otters are at the heart of it.
3: Just the fact that sea otters help facilitate healthy kelp forest ecosystems right there is going to slow climate change. But even if climate change does happen in these nearshore systems with the keystone species stabilizing it, the systems don't change as dramatically than if the sea otters weren't there.
9: And the good news is that otters are continuing to expand into areas that they used to occupy. The sea otters helping the kelp come back, and the kelp helping us all reduce climate change. Here at Cape Flattery, it's a very productive marine area. The Strait of Juan de Fuca funnels in a lot of water between the US and Canada, nutrients, and lots of oxygen, creating a very healthy nearshore. And Cape Flattery also marks the northern edge of the sea otter's range in Washington.
3: We're not in the center anymore, we're at the edge. And so because we're at the edge of the range, there are fewer otters. But because there are fewer otters, there's lots more food for them.
9: Sean has seen them hoist up big mussels, huge red and purple urchins, and some monstrous clams.
3: So we've seen otters out here eat the biggest clams we've ever seen, like almost a dinner plate size clam. So there's plenty of really good, high quality food for them here.
16: So does it feel like a place where they could really take off?
3: Yeah, over time.
9: Cape Flattery is a bit like the next frontier as sea otters continue to come back to Washington. We walk out to the wooden overlook at the end of the point. It's like a big old ship's crow's nest looking out to sea. Sean's team has already set up the spotting scope. And it doesn't take long before Sean spots something.
3: Oh, what's that? There's something. Oh. Is that a mom with a pup? Holy shit. Yeah. There's a mom with a pup. A baby. Yes, in this, look. Do you see where I'm looking? Oh my gosh, you guys, come on, she's got a baby!
9: I peer out into the middle of all that churning and crashing water, and there, right at the base of a tall haystack rock, a female sea otter, floating on her back with her baby sitting on her stomach.
3: She's trying so hard to keep it dry and out of the water, but she's right in the churning of all the waves.
16: Right in the jacuzzi.
3: Yep.
16: Oh, my God.
3: Do you see the pup, how tiny it is?
16: I'm trying to make... Oh, I see. Oh, she's got her arms around
3: it. Yes.
9: The pup looks so relaxed sitting on its mum, even as they both disappear behind a 10-foot wave and then reappear and surf over the next one. Sea otters have only been seen at this spot for about the last 10 years, and it's mostly been males, because they're usually the ones that make the first push into a new area. Sean used to only see males when she was doing observations from this spot.
3: And now we're seeing females with pups. Mm. So we really know that this is like, you know, the extension of their range where they're here to stay if you have the females with pups.
9: This is a pioneering female planting a flag that this is now otter territory once again. It is exciting, even if it is a little stressful to see a way out there in such rough water.
3: But it's kind of like, hey, mama, get to some calmer water here.
16: Yeah.
3: Oh, he's looking around. He's like, what are you doing, mama? So cute.
9: Any creature that can survive, never mind thrive in this type of ecosystem, is impressive. I'm overwhelmed by the experience of witnessing the wildness of this place.
16: I know, I run out of adjectives.
13: Yeah.
16: In a place like
13: right.
16: this.
13: It's Sometimes really... there are no words.
16: No.
13: It's just... Wow.
9: And to think that this mother is here now because her great-great-great-great-grandparents 7 generations ago were refugees from a nuclear threat. Because of those translocations from Amchitka Island and the foresight that it took to bring them here, there are now continuous sea otter populations from Washington northwards through the coast of British Columbia in Canada all the way up to Alaska.
3: It's not as populous or as large as it was, we think, before, but we actually have sea otters that can move between each one of those, all because of those translocations. So without that, we would still have sea otters probably just in the Alaska Peninsula, the Aleutian Chain, and Prince William Sound, as well as that small group in California.
9: And across that whole range, even though the sea otters don't know it, they're out there literally maintaining the kelp ecosystem for the planet. And now Sean is working with tribes and other biologists in Oregon to the south to attempt another relocation effort there. They're studying what went wrong there with the first relocation and looking at successes in other places to figure out how best to do it. If things go right, they hope to have otters back in Oregon in the next 5 to 10 years. That would connect sea otters all the way from California to Alaska, along an uninterrupted kelp highway. Sean truly believes that bringing back sea otters, and with them their kelp forest home, to all the areas where they used to live, would help save us from climate change. Over her nearly 30-year sea otter career, Sean has never lost the simple delight she feels for these beautiful creatures. But it's just that now, she sees them differently too, as these important ecosystem allies.
3: I guess the biggest surprise is how could something so cute, where like I could literally watch sea otters forage and interact with each other and play with their babies all day long, every day for the rest of my life, to just know that this animal that is so enjoyable for us humans to watch, that animal can actually help us deal with climate change and help save the nearshore is just amazing to me. I'm blown away.
9: I hope you're enjoying this broadcast of The Wild. You can listen to this and other past episodes on our podcast, The Wild with Chris Morgan.
17: I'm Jason Potts, Chief Content Officer at OPB. When I first started at OPB a year ago, public media nationwide was facing the elimination of federal funding. 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OPB has been able to expand our reporting for people all across Oregon and Southwest Washington. I'm excited for the future with you as our partner. OPB is your stories, your news, powered by you. 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
1: And while support for OPB comes from our sustaining members, it's also from Portland Spirit's Bigfoot Jet Boat Cruises with narration by Animal Planet's Cliff Berrickman, traveling from Portland to Multnomah Falls, portlandspirit.com. Soon ahead, we compare some surprisingly universal idioms that people say in English, Italian, French, and Spanish. The head of the Rock and Roll Hall of Fame and Museum updates us on what's happening this summer at Cleveland's top attraction and more. And you can join us for that soon ahead at 9 o'clock on Travel with Rick Steves right here on OPB. Tonight's clear out, lows are in the 50s. Tomorrow, sunny skies all around the state, highs in the 80s. 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
9: We all know this sound. A shadowy figure lurking in dark waters. At this point, our fear of it is almost instinctual. I was 7 when it came out. It was terrifying. For almost 50 years, the movie Jaws has been informing the way people feel about sharks.
18: So I think the scene that makes me cringe probably most is just seeing some of the animatronics features. You're just kind of like, no, really, come on.
9: Dr. Rachel Graham is a shark biologist, and she has some thoughts on Jaws.
18: Lurching out of the sea to munch on the back deck.
19: Smile, you son of a...
18: Yeah, I just sigh. Just sigh.
9: Rachel's not just a shark biologist, but more like a shark evangelist. In the nearly 50 years since Jaws came out in 1975, it's been an uphill battle for sharks all over the world, and she's on the front line of work to change that. For the last 27 years, she's scuba'd, snorkeled, and bobbed around in a little research boat in the waters of Central America on a search to find ways to protect them, by first figuring out how these sharks live, and then figuring out how people can live with them, and even help shark populations grow. And there seems to be hope.
18: So you're seeing big shifts in how people are viewing sharks now. And I think people are looking at Jaws. It's still kind of a scary movie, but it's we've moved on.
9: But not far enough. Sharks still face some very direct threats. They are killed for their prize fins, and they're caught in fishing nets all over the world. 99% of some populations have already been wiped out. So how do you change hearts and minds about these feared but endangered creatures nearly half a century after the movie that got us all riled up? The answer seems to be one shark and one person at a time. And Rachel's work to understand sharks, engage local fishing communities, and even instill empathy for them might have us all thinking about them in a whole new way. Oh, and spoiler alert for Jaws, the shark doesn't make it. 25% of all shark species in the world are officially endangered. And for almost all of them, there are three main threats. First, overfishing. That's when human fishing takes too many sharks and too many fish. Removing them from the food chain means fewer fish for sharks, and it's bad for a marine ecosystem in general. Secondly, bycatch. This is another threat. It's when sharks are caught in a fish's net unintentionally. And it happens a lot. 12 million sharks were captured this way every year in the 1990s. And third, sharks are often intentionally fished for their fins. Fishers capture the sharks, cut off their fins, and then sell them for shark fin soup, a traditional Asian delicacy. It's not easy being a shark. And as with most species, understanding their ecology can help conservationists like Rachel figure out the best ways to save them. Since her experience in the Red Sea in 1990, she's become a leading shark expert. In those tropical ecosystems, what's the role of the sharks in those types of tropical ecosystems?
18: So, you know, sharks occupy multiple layers in the food chain, and that's because you've got from very small to very large, you know, very small from the cookie cutter shark all the way up to the largest fish in the sea, the whale shark that can reach 60 feet in length, and then everything in between.
9: And a wide variety of sharks eat a wide variety of prey. So sharks are found in all 5 of the Earth's oceans. Wherever they're found, sharks and the health of their populations are of course tied to the health of their prey, mostly fish. But sharks eat everything from the tiniest zooplankton to big fish like the mahi-mahi.
18: All the way up to very large marine mammals like seals for the great white.
9: Wow. Yeah, right. So it is a smorgasbord of food, depending on which species you're talking about. I've got to ask you, what on earth is a cookie-cutter shark?
18: So
9: that's new to me.
18: Isn't that fun? So it's really stealthy, almost like a ninja shark that lives in the depths, and it tends to... sneak up on its prey. It really likes whales and other marine mammals, but you'll even see some scars on large fish and sharks even. And it has a uniquely adapted way of getting its food, which is it bites into the side of the animal, it twists its head so that it can take a chunk out, and then it swims away and gobbles it down. So when you see some of these little holes in the sides of, I've even seen them in the size of tuna, it's invariably a cookie cutter shark.
12: I was expecting some kind of cute story about the size or shape of it, but no such luck. Sharks are fish, not mammals like whales. So they are cold-blooded. They don't have hair. And they don't produce milk. But sharks have something in common with mammals that other fish don't when it comes to reproduction and giving birth.
18: It's not like the regular fin fish where you have eggs outside the body. Here, it's internal fertilization, just like mammals. They actually have uteruses like us. They have two instead of one. And when they're pupped, because they're called pups, when they're pupped, there's no parental care. You're on your own once you come out of that straight away. And you might even...
12: Not even shadowing mom?
18: Not even shadowing mom. You might want to get away from large sharks as well because there's a chance that including mom. I mean, there's an indication that moms don't eat their own offspring. You know, their urge to feed during that time is suppressed. However, you just never know.
12: You just never know. If you're a shark. Right after birth, as well as just trying to stay alive, sharks get straight to it, hunting for food. And they can eat a lot, depending on the species, up to 10% of their body weight every week. And young sharks are also on the menu for other predators. They're vulnerable, partly because they mature very slowly. It might take them 8 to 10 years to reach maturity. A bull shark can take even longer.
18: And if you're the largest fish in the sea, like the whale shark, it's going to take you about 25 years to reach
12: maturity.
18: Just
12: to reach maturity.
18: Imagine your first date. Your first date at 25.
12: I don't have to. I was a very late bloomer. No, I'm kidding. Are you allowed to have a favorite of the shark species?
18: I am, but I have to say I'm a little bit fickle because it used to be the whale shark and I absolutely adore them. They're just the most gentle, elegant, graceful creatures. But my God, they're not very smart. You know, they've got the smallest brain to body size ratio. And so they're just not the sharpest knife in the drawer.
12: But at 15 tons, no one really argues with a whale shark. Much to the chagrin of these gentle giants, Rachel's current favourite is another familiar shark character, the hammerhead.
18: First of all, it's that just iconic head. That iconic head, highly evolved, 360-degree vision, incredible olfactory sense, just unbelievable ability to scope out where the rays are under the sand. And they can turn on a dime, and primarily because of that massively huge dorsal fin that they have. And if you see them going after their favorite food, and their favorite food are eagle rays. Oh my goodness, they love eagle rays.
12: Describe that. It's hard to picture because I picture a hammerhead with that unusual mouth under the body. Mm-hmm. And I can't imagine it being very effective at catching something like a ray. How does that work?
18: Well, it's really, really cool because that big head of theirs also provides them with lift, almost like an airplane wing. So it keeps their head up because, you know, a lot of these sharks are negatively buoyant. And so they have to keep swimming and they have to find lift any way they can, which is why their pectoral fins, which are kind of akin to our arms, are oriented in a way to provide them some extra lift.
12: Not only is that big, flat head good for an extra bit of lift, but on the underside, there are these small electrical receptors, pores that help the shark detect where rays might be. They actually sense electric currents generated by rays and other prey, even if they're hiding under the sand. And when the hammerhead locks on,
18: it'll do a sneak attack very, very rapidly from behind and take a chunk out of one of the wings. And so there it disables the eagle ray, which at this point, it's it's kind of going around a little bit in circles at this point. And so then it sneaks up and tries to take a chunk out of the other side, the other disc, as we call it, for the ray, and really fully immobilizes the ray. And it might go back and have a little bit more lunch, but a lot of the times it will just take a couple of the bites out of the disc, kind of like ray chips, and then be on its way.
9: The hammerhead is Rachel's favorite, not just because they're a fascinating, highly evolved creature, but because they need her help. The hammerhead has evolved over about 20 million years, and sadly, one of its most beautiful features is its most valued, their dorsal fin.
18: Unfortunately, those are the highest priced fins in the fin markets that are focused on getting shark fins for shark fin soup.
9: Can you describe what shark finning is to us?
18: It's the practice of bringing on a shark that is most often alive, cutting off of it its fins while it's still alive, and then throwing its body back in the sea. And so it has no way of continuing to move and oxygenate its gills.
9: All for a bowl of luxury soup that's a status symbol in some cultures. Add to that overfishing, a huge global-scale problem, not just overfishing of sharks, but overfishing of just about everything else in the ecosystem too.
18: Because right now we're hitting every level of the food chain, pretty much. We're taking out the herbivores, we're taking out the mesopredators, you know, the fish that eat the herbivorous fish. We're taking out the predators that eat those fish, and then the top predators like the shark. We're hitting every single level of the fish families, the food chain. And so we're really trying to find solutions to overfishing.
9: So sharks get hit from all sides. People catch them to fin them, catch them to eat them, catch them accidentally in nets, and people catch the fish that sharks need to survive. An estimated 73 million sharks are killed every year. And sadly, the vast majority of shark fisheries remain legal. But Rachel makes it clear, killing sharks for their fins is quite different to killing sharks for food to eat.
18: I'll be very honest, it's the mainstay for a whole range of coastal communities, and a lot of communities need protein from the sea because they can't get it anywhere else. I understand that.
9: Regardless, it means sharks are being killed faster than they can reproduce. And shark absence, absence of any top predator, can tell scientists like Rachel a lot.
18: They are also canaries in the coal mine. If they're gone, then you have all kinds of potential knock-on effects with a range of other species that they predate.
9: One day, a few years ago, Rachel was traveling when her phone buzzed with an anonymous text message. When she looked down at her phone, some photographs began to appear.
18: And there are piles of dead sharks. Some of them are with our tags on them and everything. And I'm almost weeping. I'm many time zones away, and I'm trying to figure out what's going on. And they were taken anonymously by somebody who was very upset about this, but could not be revealed.
9: The sharks were from one of her long-term research sites off the coast of Belize. In the photos, she could see the tags that her and her team had fitted. She knew some of the animals. Most were Caribbean reef sharks, but there were giant mako sharks and great hammerheads. It was a devastating reminder that no sharks were really safe, even in Belize, where tourists come to see them. But Rachel looked at it as a way to turn things around. She rallied friends and colleagues in the shark world to spread the word about the photographs and started a campaign on social media.
18: And having people understand what this means in terms of the changed ecology, also the loss of income in a place like Belize, where sharks are so valuable alive, especially to the tourism versus dead.
9: The dead sharks came from an area in Belize where she'd been monitoring the sharks for 14 years. Even worse, a local fisherman had used Rachel's research data to learn the best places to fish for sharks in that area. She was amazed, though, because momentum for the social media campaign grew fast. Belizeans were outraged, so much so that, along with others, she gathered enough petition signatures from the public to push the government for better shark protection.
18: The fisheries administrator was immediately called up and asked to contest this in front of live TV, and many other people jumped in saying this is unacceptable. But the best indicator of the sea change in thinking in Belize was from Belizeans themselves, who were posting in the different social media and all the thousands of shares, basically saying, this is unacceptable. These are our sharks. Why are we letting this happen? And that's when I knew that things had changed.
9: It's easy to imagine how milestones like this have fueled Rachel's work. And it's why she lives and works near the tropical waters of Central America, because here she can tie two things together. Research on the sharks to understand where they spend their time, what they need to survive, and work with local fishing communities on ways to protect sharks. And it seems to be working. To understand Rachel's drive, it helps to understand how she was raised. She kind of ping-ponged her way through early life. When she was four, she moved with her parents to Africa. They overlanded in a van from Germany, took a ferry, and camped along the way to make it to Tunis. You were born into adventure by the sound of things.
18: Very much. You know, my parents were very adventurous folks, and I credit a lot to my parents. And my mum's favorite adage is, impossible is not a word in our family dictionary.
9: Rachel spent her childhood traveling around North Africa with her parents before moving to the States for school. She was a competitive rower in college, but otherwise didn't really fit into a group. A bit of a loner.
18: So I kind of move around and I do my own thing. Most sharks are exactly like that, actually. In fact, a lot of big female sharks kind of do their own thing.
9: But despite her loner shark instincts, she spends a lot of time around people too. She's like a shark middleman in places where she can help solve the overfishing problem. You work a lot with these the fishers and their boats, and what are you working with them to do? What's the goal there of working with local fishers?
18: So my feeling is that if we are going to influence any kind of change in order to secure a future for sharks and rays, you need to work with the people who are on the front lines.
9: Rachel lives in Panama now, and it's a place where she's worked hard to get to know the local fishers. She started hiring them and their boats to track and monitor sharks, and now works alongside them and listens to what they're witnessing at sea. Many of them are born by the water and practically live on it each day.
18: And so I'll ask, so tell me a little bit more about your fishery. What are you mainly fishing? What are the changes that you've seen over the years since you started fishing? And really try to come to an understanding of what they perceive as changes.
9: Rachel says that the older fishers have seen a lot of changes in the sea they depend on for income. Fewer fish and fewer sharks. Even the youngest fishers, with a lot less time at sea, are noticing differences. These fishers have become an essential monitoring system for her team. Really, they are part of her team.
18: So this is the beautiful thing of working with traditional fishers. It's an exchange of information. And one of the things that I really don't like is kind of parachuting science or kind of a neo-colonialist approach towards science and conservation work. I really do feel that it needs to be an exchange and a partnership.
9: Rachel tells me that at the core of these relationships is trust. A few years ago, in 2014, she was working with colleagues in Mexico at Playa del Carmen. A tourism industry was starting to emerge around bull sharks. They're 8, maybe 10 feet long, and look like a small great white. But one fisher wasn't involved in shark tourism. He was a shark fisherman. He had a permit to fish for bull sharks and wasn't interested in changing. So the whole tourism industry was against him. He was killing the very sharks they depended upon. Rachel heard about him from some shark colleagues, so she asked them to invite him down to Belize.
18: Why don't you bring him down as well? I think that would be great. And we can train him up and he can just see the other side of things. And he can see that we work entirely with fishers. And we can just talk about how can we maybe come to some kind of a compromise. It just, let's see how it goes.
9: The fisher agreed to meet Rachel and the team in Belize. But then at the last minute, he changed his mind. He was afraid of reprisals from the tourism folks and shark supporters if he was to show up. So instead, in his place, he sent one of his boat captains named Jaime.
18: Jaime came down and full of trepidation.
9: Rachel and her crew took Jaime, the shark fisher, out on one of their small research boats. He got to participate in underwater snorkel surveys of sharks and rays. He even learned how to capture, tag, and safely release a shark. He saw a whole new side to sharks. And just as importantly, he got to build connections with the research team.
18: They treat them like their best friends. They're still all very much connected. At the end of the week, I said, you know, I'd love to do a little video interview with you. Would you mind? He said, no, absolutely not.
9: Rachel set up a video camera and started recording.
18: Say, hey, tell me a little bit about how this week went. And he literally got teary-eyed. And I said, oh, are you okay? And he goes, no, I'm bowled over. I thought you guys were going to yell at me.
20: 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Thank you. And from Oregon Lottery, funding state and local park projects across Oregon since 1998.
18: Say, hey, tell me a little bit about how this week went. And he literally got...

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1: I would like to find a way. It was. And I was starting to cry. And so we were both kind of crying there on either side of the video. And he said, look, I have a family to feed. We got families to feed. But really, let's try and find a way to be able to monitor those bull sharks in Playa del Carmen.
2: The experience opened Jaime's eyes. He'd learned a lot and had a great experience that made him look at sharks differently. And even better, when he got home to Mexico, he told his boss all about it and even helped him understand why the monitoring and research mattered.
1: The main fisher who has the fishing permits, he has specifically asked if we could come and help him move into the monitoring field and help him monitor the bull sharks moving forward.
2: Building trust, one small step at a time, through years of listening, engaging, is what's been key to Rachel's work for sharks.
1: We're really seeing a change in also the attitude towards wanting to find solutions to better managing the fisheries.
2: Messages come in almost every day from fishers that she's worked with all over the globe, telling her what they're catching and where. Her phone is constantly buzzing. And what started in Belize has been replicated now with fishers in Panama, Honduras, and beyond. It's incremental. So moments of success for sharks can really fuel the movement, like what happened in late 2020, thanks to the work of Rachel and her colleagues. Gillnet fishing was completely outlawed in Belize. A huge win that will help bring back fish populations and sharks, the biggest fish in the sea. But it's still a huge challenge to ask people to love their sharks. These invisible creatures with baggage from the Jaws movie aren't exactly cute and cuddly. And it's even harder when local livelihoods depend on sharks. But Rachel has now built teams across Central America and in Europe and North America too. A growing army of shark evangelists. And the good news is, at some point soon, they're going to need a bigger boat. I hope you're enjoying this broadcast of The Wild. 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Thank you. Our producers are Lucy Suchek and Matt Martin. Jim Gates is our editor. 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It's hosted, produced, and written by me, Chris Morgan. A very special thank you for their kind financial support to Jill and Scott Walker, Rose Letwin, Alan Ferguson, Anna Kimball, John Taylor, Paul Lister, Bob Yellowlees, Barbara Stallman, and Barton Brooks. Our production team includes Dave Brown, Juan Pablo Chiquiza, April Craig, Marshall Eisen, Michaela Giannotti-Boyle, Tatiana Latre, Kara McDermott, Amelia Peacock, Darcy Riggins-Schmidt, Brendan Sweeney, and Hans Twite. Our theme music is by Michael Parker and Chris Morgan. Take good care of yourselves and each other. See you next time. Who would win in a fight, a bear or a shark? I've got to ask that.
1: Oh, I love it. I love it. And if your bears overlap with an amazing shark, the salmon shark. So I'm really gonna put it to the salmon shark because they're cute, they've got big eyes, they can deal with really cold water, and they will take your bear down in a second.
3: Get your jukes up, Rachel.
1: Absolutely.
3: All right, fight and talk. Yeah.
1: You know? Ding, ding, ding. Sharks in the corner. Rate with Rachel. Ding, ding, ding. Chris in the other corner with his grizzlies.
4: Thanks for tuning into The Wild with Chris Morgan. Coming up next, we compare some surprisingly universal idioms that people say in English, Italian, French, and Spanish. The head of the Rock and Roll Hall of Fame and Museum updates us on what's happening this summer at Cleveland's top attraction.

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0: Democracy. First America is coming up just after the news right here on OPB. This is KOPB-FM Portland, KOAB-FM Bend, KRBM-FM Pendleton, KOBK-FM Baker City, KTVR-FM LeGrand, KOGL-FM Glen Eden Beach, KOAP-FM Lakeview, KTMK-FM Tillamook, KOTD-FM The Dalles, KOBN-FM Burns, KOPB-AM Eugene, KOAC-AM Corvallis, KOAC-FM Astoria, KHRV-FM Hood River, KETP-FM Enterprise, KOJD-FM John Day, and we are always online at opb.org. It's 10 o'clock. Thanks for spending your Sunday night with us here at OPB. Here's First America.
1: This weekend, America celebrates the anniversary of the Declaration of Independence. It's been 250 years since 1776. So how is this democracy of ours doing? We've seen the military used against civilians, invasions of foreign nations, billionaires out of control, and a president with unchecked power. I keep hearing people say, this isn't who we are as a nation.
2: What is happening right now in America is fundamentally
1: un-American.
3: This is just so
1: un-American. I'm Rebecca Nagel, citizen of Cherokee Nation. This past year, I've been out traveling the United States to try and understand how Native people fit into the American story. And what I found explains a lot more than just the past. Coming up, First America. The true story of how the United States came to be and how our current political moment is 250 years in the making.
4: Live from NPR News, I'm Dale Willman. NATO leaders are meeting in Istanbul, Turkey this week. A major focus will be on just who should pay the most for European defense. President Trump has insisted that European countries should be paying more. Max Bergman is with the Center for Strategic and International Studies. He says the U.S. messaging so far has been confusing.
5: They needed to spend more on defense. That has been clear. But we have wanted to play the role of quarterback in Europe. And when the Europeans have moved in the past through the European Union, for instance, to develop their own defense capabilities, we have told them not to. So now we are sort of switching gears and saying, why aren't you taking charge? And the Europeans are like, well, how do you want us to do that? And so we are stuck, the United States, of wanting Europe to do more, to be independent, to move on.
4: President Trump will be heading to Turkey for the meetings. The talks begin on Tuesday. China and Russia have kicked off joint naval drills off the coast of eastern China. As NPR's Emily Fang reports, the exercises demonstrate an increase in military cooperation between the two countries.
6: China and Russia have been holding joint naval exercises since the early 2000s, and these naval drills were first held in 2012. But the scope and frequency of these exercises have increased significantly since Russia's full-scale invasion of Ukraine in 2022, with about a third of Russia-Chinese joint military drills taking place after. Russia's leader Vladimir Putin visited China just over a month ago, and he's strengthened economic and political ties with Beijing since the Ukraine war. This week, a number of Chinese and Russian naval vessels gathered in China's eastern port of Qingdao, and they patrol the Pacific Ocean together to, quote, jointly respond to security challenges, according to China's defense ministry. Emily Fang, NPR News.
4: President Trump spoke this weekend with the president of FIFA, which is the world governing board for soccer. He spoke with Gianni Infantino about the red card and one-game suspension given to a player on the U.S. men's national soccer team last week. Then, on Sunday, FIFA announced the player will be able to play in Monday's match. NPR's Becky Sullivan has more about the controversy.
7: U.S. striker Florin Balogun was shown the red card in last Wednesday's match against Bosnia-Herzegovina. The referee at first declined to call a foul of any kind, but a video official stepped in after reviewing the play in slow motion. Normally, a red card would mean a suspension in the following game. In the phone call with Infantino, Trump wanted to understand why the red card was given and why a suspension was necessary, according to an official with knowledge of the call who was granted anonymity to discuss a private conversation. The news of the call, coupled with FIFA's decision to allow Balogun to play, has ignited a huge response in the soccer world. Belgium's Football Federation said they were astonished by the decision and would pursue any path to recourse. Becky Sullivan, NPR News, Seattle.
4: And you're listening to NPR News. Major storms have been pounding Southeast Asia this weekend. In northern China, at least 5 people have died from heavy rains, while a tropical storm has caused damage in the southern part of that country, submerging cars and knocking down trees. Also, 2 villagers died in a flash flood Saturday evening in Mongolia. Healthcare costs have surged in recent years, with school districts experiencing the same pressures affecting employers nationwide. A new study shows the difficulty superintendents are facing to make ends meet. NPR's Sequoia Carrillo reports.
3: 98% of school district leaders report that rising healthcare costs have had a measurable impact on their budgets. That's according to a new study from the School Superintendents Association. During the 2025-2026 fiscal year, 92% of districts spent nearly a third of their operating budget on employee insurance benefits. More than half of districts report relying on reserves or rainy day funds to cover premium increases. Many districts report delaying or freezing hiring of staff and reducing or postponing spending on new instructional materials in order to cover the difference. Sequoia Carrillo, NPR News.
4: Erling Haaland was the star Sunday as Norway beat Brazil in World Cup action 2-1. The game was scoreless until the 79th minute when Haaland punched a header into the right side of the net. Minutes later, he scored a second goal before Brazil scored on a penalty kick as time ran out. And in Mexico City, Jude Bellingham scored 2 goals just 98 seconds apart, and Harry Kane converted a penalty kick as England beat Mexico 3-2, and the U.S. plays Belgium Monday night at 8 p.m. Eastern. I'm Dale Willman, NPR News.
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9: Where do you want us to park? Should we park right here?
10: I think you have to park in here.
9: The fort is that way?
10: Yeah, the fort's that way.
9: On a cold day in January, I visited Fort Snelling in Minneapolis. I was there with my friend Nick Estes. He's a history professor at the University of Minnesota and a citizen of the Lower Burl Sioux Tribe.
10: This is the historic Fort Snelling. You want to walk closer to it?
9: Can you just describe what the fort looks like?
10: Well, the fort has a guard tower, and then there's a wall that surrounds the entire fort. There's a series of barracks.
9: Next to the historic buildings are modern-day trash cans to let you know this is a tourist attraction. School kids come here on field trips.
10: This is a sacred site for Dakota people, which was later appropriated by the U.S. military to build their fort. So look at that bald eagle. Told you we were going to see one. Yeah. I wish the United States never appropriated the eagle. Do you hear him? Look at him. He's coming right towards us. I mean, I don't know, man. I don't know how you can't believe in the power of this stuff, because those things happen for a reason. Told you we were going to see one.
9: The history of what happened at Fort Snelling is significant to the Dakota people, and that history is acknowledged at the site, but you have to go and find it.
10: There's like a healing site right over here.
9: It's next to an underpass.
10: Where is this? It's, oh, here.
9: Down a long set of stairs on the edge of the woods.
11: Can you describe what the memorial looks like?
10: Yeah, so it's a like a camp circle. But in the center, it looks like there's prayer ties, sage, tobacco, etc., wrapped in cloth. And there are also prayer ties in the trees that surround us.
11: Who do you think left the prayer ties in the trees?
10: I'm assuming it's the descendants of those who experienced that genocide.
9: Over 1,600 Dakota people were held here during the winter of 1862.
10: This is the area, actually, where the concentration camp was actually at. Dakota people who dared to stand up to the United States, were put into a concentration camp, and all kinds of atrocities happened.
9: The concentration camp was just one part of a broader campaign to expel all Dakota people from the state of Minnesota. The campaign also included death marches, massacres, bounties placed on indigenous heads, open air prisons, and mass executions.
10: There was a lot of malnutrition, purposeful starvation. There were reports of women being raped and violated. You know, it's a site of horrors.
11: Do you think most people who come to this spot, do you think that they come here to honor the atrocity that happened here?
10: No, they're doing winter sports, recreation. I mean, you can see right here, you can see these parallel tracks. People cross-country ski through this area.
9: While we were standing there, some hikers walked by.
11: Hi.
12: Hello.
9: Walking around Fort Snelling with Nick, it felt like this perfect metaphor for our country. All our terrible history, it's there. We just don't know how to talk about it. This all started as a conversation between Nick and me about 4 years ago. We were frustrated, well, I was pissed, at how Native people are erased from the story of America. We wanted to tell the history of the United States with Native people written back in. I wanted to correct the record.
11: Go up here. Ooh. Uh-oh. Okay, I need a birch.
9: When we were in the car, Nick's phone rang.
11: My
10: wife called me. Somebody got shot.
9: He pulled up the news on his phone.
10: Breaking witnesses report. A woman was shot in the face by ICE while trying to flee in central Minneapolis.
9: Earlier that day, a woman named Renee Nicole Good had tried to block ICE agents with her car. An agent had just shot and killed her.
10: Damn, the photos are really bad.
11: Oh, God.
10: It looks like a deployed airbag is just covered in blood.
9: We parked and watched the video.
11: Wow. Wow, that's awful. That's awful.
9: When I was in Minneapolis last January, thousands of ICE agents were on the ground.
10: It's in like a residential neighborhood.
9: Federal agents had been rounding people up, including children, and sending them to detention facilities. People were afraid to leave their homes. Parents stopped sending their kids to school.
11: It's interesting, given what we were talking about this morning, of the history of Dakota people being rounded up and violently forced out of Minnesota.
9: When I started this project, I thought I was making a history podcast. I read books, I interviewed historians, I went to important sites, I traveled across the country. But then this thing kept happening. I would be in a place, learning about America's past, and then the same thing would happen right here in our present.

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0: I didn't go to Minneapolis to report on ICE. I had come to interview Nick. We just happened to be at Fort Snelling the day ICE shot and killed Renee Good. I don't know about you, but I don't believe in coincidences. I canceled my flight home and stayed to report on what was happening. The next morning, there was a protest back at Fort Snelling. Because Fort Snelling is also the site of ICE's headquarters in Minneapolis.
1: I was curious why you guys came today, because, I mean, you know, someone was literally killed yesterday for standing up to ICE, so is it scary to be here today, knowing
2: yes.
1: the violence?
2: Yes, it's scary, and I'm angry, and the anger overcomes the fear. I have a good friend, and she lived in Denmark during the German occupation, and she has told me over and over again, you cannot be quiet. You must stand up, because silence is what allowed this to happen in the Second World War.
1: How far are we from the historic Fort Snelling?
3: I'm just right across Highway 62 here.
1: And do you know what happened there?
4: Oh, now, no, don't ask me those kinds of questions. I'm not good with history. It's a historic fort. Yeah. It's historic.
1: Yeah, sorry to put you on the spot.
4: But, I mean, the reason this is all happening here is because of the ICE offices that are there, not because of the historic fort. But
1: The fort in the 1860s was actually a concentration camp for Dakota people.
4: Oh,
1: I'm just curious if any of that history feels relevant to what's happening now.
4: Yes, clearly, you know. But I mean, our state. I mean, just you watch that video. Thank God that person was there taking the video on their cell phone yesterday, so everyone can see what happened. You know.
0: After leaving the protest, I went back to see Nick Estes at his office.
5: The murder of Renee Good and the history of Fort Snelling are actually inseparable. First of all, ICE is headquartered on the Fort Snelling area campus.
0: Do you know if that's because it's federal land?
5: Yeah, it's headquartered there because it's federal land.
0: And why is it federal land?
5: It's federal land because it was once a military reservation from the Zebulon Pike Treaty of 1805. And that was a treaty signed between some Dakota leaders and the United States government to create a military outpost.
0: It's not just the same place. The same thing is happening.
5: People are being hunted in their neighborhoods, in their schools. Places that were considered sanctuary sites, such as hospitals and churches, are no longer off limits. 150 years ago, they were hunting us down to kill us, and now they're hunting down immigrants to deport them.
0: While I was out reporting this project, a lot happened. ICE killed people in the streets. I watched a kid in bunny ears get detained. Our government abducted the leader of Venezuela and started a war with Iran. Analysts kept talking about the stages of authoritarianism. And I found myself asking this question I think a lot of people are asking. How is this happening? How is all this happening in the United States? The answers I kept hearing, YouTube, lonely white men, the economy, didn't feel like enough. I started to wonder if maybe the explanation was deeper than all that, deeper than anything going on right now. I'm still trying to figure it out, but the more time I spend in the past, the more the present makes sense. Maybe the answer is in that history we don't know how to talk about. The first place I went on my quest to put Native people back in the story of America was the Declaration of Independence. This year is the 250th anniversary of the signing of that famous document, and it made sense to me as a starting place. I mean, it's the most popular origin story of our country, right? But it turns out what I thought I knew about the Declaration was wrong. Native people aren't missing. We're there. were one of the most important lines in the document. But somehow, no one knows about it.
6: When in the course of human events, it becomes necessary for one people to dissolve the political bands which have connected them with another.
0: A couple of summers ago, on a hot July day, this man, in a large coat and a feathered hat, walked up a small set of stairs, surrounded by Revolutionary War reenactors, bayonets, and the twin speakers of the Park Service's PA system. He began reading the Declaration of Independence.
6: We hold these truths to be self-evident, that all men are created equal, that they are endowed by their Creator with certain unalienable rights, that among these are life, liberty, and the pursuit of happiness.
0: At the time of the document's creation, a lot of people were illiterate, and printing stuff was slow and expensive. So word spread through public readings like this one.
6: The history of the present king of Great Britain is a history of repeated injuries and usurpation.
0: I think of the Declaration of Independence like a breakup letter. Our founders are breaking up with George III, King of England. And the Declaration is that part of every breakup, or at least every bad breakup, where you tell the other person everything they did wrong. If Thomas Jefferson and King George were having it out on the front lawn, Jefferson would have his finger in George's face yelling, "And another thing!
6: For imposing taxes on us without our consent!"
0: And so the Declaration is basically this long list of complaints.
6: He has plundered our sea.
0: A lot of historians say that list has an order.
6: Ravaged our coast.
0: It starts with smaller grievances.
6: Burnt our towns.
0: And ends with the biggest ones.
6: And destroyed the lives of our people.
0: We've been told the American Revolution was fought over taxes and representation. But the last complaint, the thing our founders were most angry about, goes like this.
6: He has endeavored to bring on the inhabitants of our frontiers, the merciless Indian savages.
0: There's a racial slur in the Declaration of Independence. Native people are called savages. Alongside those lofty ideals, our founders included their deep hatred for indigenous people.
6: The merciless Indian savages, whose known rule of warfare is an undistinguished destruction of all ages, sexes, and conditions.
0: In case you need a refresher, the popular story of the American Revolution goes like this. Britain unjustly imposed taxes on the colonists, and they got mad. But every time they protested, like when they threw tea into the Boston Harbor, the king just imposed harsher laws. The colonists started to see their king as a tyrant. Some started talking about independence. Late one night, Paul Revere rode his horse to warn militias waiting outside Boston that the British were coming. The next morning, the militia squared off against the Brits, and the Revolutionary War began. A year later, our founding fathers gathered in Philadelphia to write the Declaration of Independence. But for 2.5 centuries, that document has been telling a different story. According to our founders, in their own words, what they were most angry about was Indians. How did we all miss that?
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7: 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Clear tonight, lows are in the 50s. Tomorrow, sunny skies all around the state. Highs will be in the 80s.
0: Can you please introduce yourself?
9: Hi, I'm Ned Blackhawk.
0: And what's your tribal affiliation?
9: I'm Western Shoshone.
0: And what do you do, Ned?
9: I teach history.
0: Where?
9: Yale University. I was the first tenured American Indian to teach at Yale.
0: Wait, I just kind of want to back up. Like, in the entire history of Yale, you're the first Native person to get tenure here?
9: Yes, and I'm still the first.
0: Still the only?
9: Tenured faculty member, yes.
0: Is it ever lonely?
1: Ned wears a long ponytail and the kind of sweater you imagine a professor would wear. Ned and I have been talking about this history for years. I wanted Ned to tell me the story of why the founders hated Indigenous people so much they put it in the Declaration of Independence. Ned says that story starts a couple decades earlier with this big, big war.
0: Was it kind of like World War Zero?
9: No, it is the First World War.
1: It started as a fight over who would control North America, and it eventually covered the globe. Great Britain won, and they got a bunch of land from France. This land spans from Canada to the Gulf of Mexico and from present-day New York to Minnesota. The colonists are thrilled.
9: All across British North America, colonists are rejoicing. Sermons are being offered in Sunday's pamphlets, and almanacs are being written about land possibilities in the interior. And there's this kind of growing sense of shared kind of euphoria that the British government and the British are not just the largest in world history, but also the most virtuous and or free.
1: Those celebrations come to a halt in the summer of 1763, when news spreads of an Indigenous uprising. The land England took over from France is still controlled by Indigenous nations. What England actually wins in the war, in real terms, is forts, about 13 forts stationed around the Great Lakes. As the new fort boss in town, England thinks it can push Native nations around.
9: They don't listen to the Native peoples. They don't trade with them adequately.
1: And that angers Indigenous leaders. An Odawa chief named Pontiac forms a multinational Indigenous military alliance to push back.
0: But could you just tell me a little bit more about who Pontiac is?
9: Pontiac is an Odawa leader, and he's fallen into close affinity with a preacher who's Delaware or Lenape named Neolin. Neolin is the Delaware prophet. Pontiac is the political leader. And together they start articulating a vision for the future that is transformative. They decide that they no longer want their followers to rely upon the goods of Europeans. And it's a process kind of similar to what the colonists are going through. Because once they start reimagining themselves in these ways, they decide that they're going to drive the English out.
1: Pontiac and his soldiers go around and attack British forts. One of those attacks was particularly brilliant. Some Anishinaabe warriors go to this fort in northern Michigan, as they often did to trade. But while they're there, they pretend to play a game of lacrosse right outside the fort.
9: And one ball makes it over the fence. And so they ask if they could kind of get their ball returned. And so the fort officials are opening the doors to return the ball that's been taken. And a flood of warriors come in and destroy the fort.
0: Pontiac's military alliance attacks forts all over the Great Lakes region. Remember, England took over about 13 forts, while Pontiac and his alliance destroy 8.
9: They signal to the English that peace is going to be more costly than war has been for you.
0: And another costly war for the crown is a big problem. England is broke, like broke. That global war England spent almost a decade fighting, it was expensive. The crown doesn't want to pay for another one.
9: And they decide, okay, we'll make peace with Pontiac.
1: And why would the king do that? Because, like, England is a global empire, so why wouldn't the king of England want more land in North America? Okay.
9: Have you ever been to India?
1: No.
9: Have you heard of the Caribbean?
1: Yes.
9: Okay, the English crown governs millions of people around the world. The British colonists in North America are a small percentage of that. The overwhelming economic priorities that the British Empire has in the Western Hemisphere revolve around places like Jamaica and Barbados, not Virginia or Massachusetts.
1: Is that because Barbados makes the crown more money?
9: Correct. Because Barbados produces large quantities of slave-produced alcohol and sugar that can be consumed across the British Empire.
0: So in the interests of Britain, this global empire, peace with indigenous nations makes the most sense. It saves the crown money, it serves the crown's interests. To preserve peace, the King of England gives Pontiac and his Confederacy what they want.
9: The proclamation line of October 1763 draws this perimeter along the crests of the Appalachian Mountains.
0: The crown promises to keep settlers off their land.
9: So everything east is British North America. Everything to the west is to be reserved for the Indians.
0: While peace with indigenous nations serves the crown's global interests, it angers the colonists because it takes from them what they want most: more land.
9: Land mania, we might say, overwhelms the colonial system. Gentry leaders, people like George Washington, understood that their lands were becoming increasingly less valuable. People like Washington, commanding their enslaved populations to help bring nutrient-rich soils from the bottom of river beds.
1: Because the fields are so depleted.
9: Because the fields have become so depleted.
0: People like George Washington made money from this thing called land speculation. They'd buy up land that still belonged to indigenous nations to sell for profit once indigenous people were pushed out. The king's new boundary, it messed up their whole scheme. The boundary line angered regular and poor people, too. People who couldn't afford to buy private property often squatted on indigenous land. Pioneers, frontiersmen, settlers, whatever you want to call them, were already living west of the king's line.
9: And there are numbers of settlers who are forced back east, and they don't like it.
0: And there's this other thing about the king's concession to Pontiac the colonists don't like: peace. You have to understand that the colonists have been at war with indigenous nations for most of their lives. And now the king wants to make peace with their enemies.
9: And in fact, the British are going to give them ammunition. They're going to trade with them. They're going to recognize them. Hey, wait a minute. Didn't we just fight with you to control this world?
0: To help cement peace with Pontiac, England arranges to bring gifts and supplies. This was how diplomacy between indigenous nations and European powers worked back then.
9: 80 supply mule trains are coming. Massive, actually, logistical undertaking, if you think about it. At Pittsburgh awaits these traders who are going to take these goods to Pontiac's Confederate.
0: The colonists organize a militia, basically a band of angry white men with guns, and attack the convoy.
9: The first shots of the American Revolution are fired in March of 1765, when one of these backcountry militia groups known as the Black Boys attacks a British force escorting trade goods to Pontiac.
0: They're not attacking indigenous people. The Black Boys are attacking British troops.
9: They say things like, "We are willing to die to disrupt and destroy these relationships."
0: So before the colonists are willing to die for lofty ideals like freedom and liberty and independence, they are willing to die to stop the crown from making peace with indigenous nations. And we know why they are willing to die for this cause, because they wrote a song about it.
9: The Black Boys create an anthem.
10: And that anthem calls Native peoples the enemies of mankind.
0: I asked Ned to read part of it for me.
10: On March the 5th in 65, their Indian presence did arrive. But when this property is designed to serve the enemy of mankind, it's high treason in the amount.
2: What does that line mean?
10: It means that the British trading policies of supplying Native peoples are supporting the enemies of not just settler society, but mankind more broadly. The Britain is committing treason, not to the crown, but to humanity as a whole. And so this vision of life, liberty, and the pursuit of happiness for mankind, the first time mankind is being articulated that I'm aware of, is in deeply anti-Indigenous settings.
0: Hating Indigenous people, seeing us as less than human, helped the colonists come together and form a unified identity. It helped them come together to fight for independence.
10: I do believe the start of the fall of the British Empire in North America began on the Pennsylvania frontier. The sense of lawlessness, or essentially fashioning one's own self-governing principles and practices, this is happening before in Pennsylvania, before it's happening in Massachusetts.
0: We teach the origins of the American Revolution as this drumbeat of violence and protest happening in Boston over taxes. But years before any of that, colonists are firing guns at British troops over Native land.
10: And to my knowledge, that Black boys' history that we've been discussing has yet to appear in any U.S. history textbook. Why we can't tell that story is a mystery to me.
0: Before I left Yale, I gave Ned a present.
9: You want me to open this?
0: Yeah. Okay. You may or may not want it.
10: Declaration of Independence shot glass. Thank you so much.
0: What does it say?
10: We the people.
0: What to you does that shot glass represent if we think about how Americans think about their history?
10: I wanted to say something that is easily digestible.
0: Goes down smooth.
10: I think we as a country are losing a real sense of understanding about our nation's past. The Declaration, which is full of these beautifully rendered, you know, sentences and paragraphs about Enlightenment ideals, does also have this darker history to it.
0: Why is it important for the darker part of the Declaration of Independence and the American Revolution? Why is it important that Americans know about it?
10: Well, if we don't understand the full context in which our nation was founded, we won't understand the full context in which our nation now finds itself.
0: I'm mad that Native people have been written out of the story of the revolution, but I'm also baffled by it. I mean, it's kind of wild, right? It's not like you have to dig through the archives to find out that hunger for Indigenous land drove the revolution. It's right there in the Declaration of Independence, in one of our country's most famous documents, in one of the most famous documents in all of human history. But somehow no one knows about it. It feels like a magic trick, like making a rabbit disappear into a hat. And when I started this project, that's what I thought I was up against. The pervasive and systemic erasure of Native people from U.S. history. I thought the thing people couldn't see was me, my community. And then I started to realize what's missing from the story of America. It's bigger than that. After I left Minneapolis, I kept hearing politicians say the same thing.
11: What is happening right now in America is fundamentally un-American.
12: This is just so un-American.
0: I understand where this comes from. It comes from the part of the Declaration of Independence we were taught. The all men are created equal, life, liberty, and happiness part. But when we tell the whole story, the truth of how and why our country was founded, the present moment doesn't feel like a contradiction. Violently rounding people up, putting people in detention, even shooting anyone who gets in the way. Our government has done this before. Not once, not twice, many times. We just don't talk about that history because it happened to Indigenous people. I keep hearing people go to Nazi Germany or Putin's Russia to try and understand the rise of fascism. We don't need to leave the United States to understand the horrors of authoritarianism. It's right here in our own history. And if we want to root that authoritarianism out, we have to know where and how it started. If we think we can win by defeating one leader, it will be like pruning a weed. It will only come back stronger. I thought what was missing from the story of America was Native people. But then I realized without us, that story is wrong. What's missing from the story of America is the truth. I want us to know how we got here. Because without that, we will never find our way out.
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14: The first thing we're going to do is just get your levels.
15: Could you just tell me what you had for breakfast?
16: The awkward thing is I haven't yet had breakfast. I had coffee.
17: It's been that kind of a day.
15: To finish connecting the dots between today's headlines and America's hidden history, I went to see a constitutional law professor, someone I figured understood this thing called American democracy better than I do.
16: I am Maggie Blackhawk. I teach law at NYU Law School, and I'm Fond du Lac Band Ojibwe.
15: I've known Maggie for years. She's really helped shape how I think about these issues. And so I wanted to get her take on this big question I've been asking. Where do we fit in? How do Native people fit into U.S. democracy? I'm a citizen of the United States, but I'm also a citizen of Cherokee Nation. And my tribe has a nation-to-nation relationship with the federal government that's based on the treaties we signed.
14: I feel like I've had, as like a Native person, I have a different perspective because when I think about my relationship to the government, like I have that relationship as an individual, but then I also have a relationship through my tribal nation.
17: But what relationship is that?
14: Like between Cherokee Nation
17: and... Between you and your tribal nation and the United States. What is that relationship?
14: I mean, on a practical level, it's like where I get my teeth cleaned and where I get my health care.
17: But if you had to put a word on it.
14: Oh, God. I mean, old.
17: What about now?
14: Nation to nation. I mean, it's...
17: Like France to the United States.
14: But we're subordinated.
17: Like you yeah. are, and it's a big word, subordinated. You're unequal. But yeah. what would you call it? I know you want to call it government to government. And, you know, but when I press on that, it doesn't quite fit.
14: I mean, it's, you know, it's a relationship of like the people who've been colonized to the people who colonized
17: us. There you go. We got a word. But it took a long time. And if you actually ask most Native people, okay, what's the relationship? They will stumble over it. Like,
14: I think it's just because it's so hard to say that. Like, because I think we want to assert the sovereignty that we still have. What Maggie got me to say is this. My relationship to the federal government is that it colonized me and my tribe. It's hard to admit, but that's how I fit into U.S. democracy. That despite all the things that Indigenous people have done to assert our sovereignty, our self-determination, we are still stuck under the foot of this government that has done so much harm. It's hard to reconcile that with the story of America I was taught in school.
1: I think when we think about the founding of the United States, it feels like the myth is this idea that our founding fathers created this great democracy that rejected the tyranny of the King of England and rejected these ideas of autocracy. Is that the full story of our government?
16: No. The story we tell ourselves about the United States origins as throwing off a king, throwing off monarchy and establishing democracy, leaves out empire.
0: Maggie says that story of our founders building a democracy, it's only half true because they also wanted an empire.
16: They wanted to be a, quote, empire for liberty from the beginning.
17: So the break with Britain was less about throwing the colonialism behind and more about throwing the king behind.
14: So it's kind of like democracy for us, colonialism for them.
17: Yeah, no, exactly right.
1: In terms of sort of the fight in the U.S. over sort of, are we a democracy? Are we sort of not living up to those ideals?
16: It's even a harder question, I think. Do I have a position on it? I think when you bring in the story of expansion and colonialism, it just explodes the conversation because it's not even about building a government that just doesn't give everyone the same kind of political power. It really is that the U.S. is building governments that are not representative.
0: When the U.S. expanded into Native territories and later into places like Guam and Puerto Rico, those places didn't get democracy.
16: So you wouldn't have elections, you wouldn't have accountability. This was not the American dream that the Constitution at least promised for those who were within the polity and within the several states.
0: In the early years of our country, unelected leaders governed 2/3 of all land in the United States. The only person they answered to was Thomas Jefferson.
16: If you look at least the land mass, we've had more area of our government governed by top-down, unilateral, non-representative government for much longer than we have had actual representative government within the U.S.
14: When did we stop governing territories that way?
16: We haven't.
0: Here's how I understand what Maggie is saying. Imagine a circle. What's inside that circle is the United States government, you know. It's got things like courts, elections, constitutional rights, local, state, and federal government. But the U.S. also governed people and places outside that circle. And outside the circle, the U.S. gave itself a different set of rules. And those rules were first created to colonize Indigenous people. The U.S. government controlled where we could live, what religion we could practice, what languages we could speak, what food we ate, how we raised our children, if we could even keep or have children, all against our will. So while our founders did build a democracy, they also built something else. You can call it empire. You can call it colonization. I call it authoritarianism. Top-down government that controlled the lands and lives of Indigenous people.
14: Do you think that most Americans think that what our government did to Native Americans affects them?
17: No.
14: Should they?
17: Yes.
14: Why?
17: Well, because we had to build a government to do that. We had to build a government to dispossess. We had to build a government to expand. We had to build a government that colonized. And that government is still our government.
14: I feel like as a Native person, our history is often treated as niche, as this tragic, distant thing that happened in the past. And the assumption is that it's not relevant to the American present. And I think a lot of Americans don't think that what their government did to Native people affects them. And I was wondering if you encounter that assumption in your work and how you respond to it.
16: I encounter the assumption that Native history, that Indian law, Native issues are niche essentially all the time. And it's one of the most difficult presumptions I have to get past. And it's been my project for the last so many years to try to unpack the ways that Native history, Indian law, the relationship between the U.S. and Native nations and Native peoples has shaped not only the lives and experiences and governments of Native peoples, but has shaped fundamentally the lives, experience, and governments of everyone else in North America as well.
14: And did the body of law that the United States created to take Native land, did it end up only affecting Native people?
16: No. I mean, the constitutional visions and orders that the U.S. created to dispossess Native people were also created to dispossess non-Native people. I think that was sort of a revelation for me, because I, too, had been really thinking oftentimes narrowly about the experience of government that Native people have been subjected to.
14: A lot of what our government can and cannot do is based on precedent, which is a legal way of saying if our country did something before, it can do it again.
17: Especially if we've done it before a lot and you let us do it. There's no actual rule in how long we have to do it or how many times we have to do it. We don't actually think through, was this a good idea when we did this quite a few times? The one area of exception is around the area of human enslavement and Jim Crow segregation. And those are areas where we have explicit constitutional amendments, as well as decisions that have later repudiated things.
14: The legacies of slavery and segregation are still with us. Just look at voter ID laws. But the policy of enslaving people is no longer legal.
17: But think in the area of Indian law, you don't get big amendments and you also don't get big areas of repudiation.
18: I mean, it's almost kind of scary. Like when you think about everything that our government did to Native Americans, that we've never gone back and edited our government and said, oh, actually, ooh, like we really shouldn't commit genocide again. That was bad. Like we shouldn't put people in concentration camps again. What you're saying, like we've never had that edit.
17: So I dug really deeply into the question of Japanese American incarceration and Indian law, and come to find out that the first detention camps under the War Relocation Authority were built on Indian reservations.
16: The Bureau of Indian Affairs actually ran and established the first camp
17: because they knew how to detain people and govern them. The local laws of the reservation were actually applied to the concentration camps, the tuberculosis hospitals, because again, you detain people, they all get sick in the same way. So those doctors that had been for reservations running tuberculosis hospitals started to be used for Japanese American incarcerees. You know, the science of governing other people through force is sadly something that takes forms of expertise. And the U.S. developed that, and then they applied it to different and new people.
14: Do you think if people want to stop or prevent the rise of totalitarianism in the United States, they need to understand that what's happening in our politics is coming from within and from our own history?
17: Yes.
16: These are areas of the U.S., practices of the U.S. government, where it has long governed other people without thinking about the Constitution, without thinking about the rights of the people that they were governing. And this is a practice that has built up over time, in particular around presidential power. We haven't learned from it for better or for worse. We just don't think about it and don't talk about it, but it's part of who we are. It's always been part of who we are. And that's not a condemnatory statement. It really is a scholar's plea of, if you want to understand the truth of what America is and the best way to solve the problems that America faces, you have to look at truly what the government has done.
14: I'm going to name things that are part of our current politics, and I want you to tell me yes or no if they tie back to federal Indian law. Guantanamo Bay.
16: Yes.
14: Bombing boats in the Caribbean Sea.
16: Yes.
14: The challenge to birthright citizenship.
16: Yes.
14: Separating migrant families at the border.
16: Yes.
14: Detaining migrants in detention camps.
16: Yes.
14: Threatening to annex Greenland, Panama, Gaza, and Canada.
16: I mean, yes, we governed Panama until the 1990s. Like, it's not a new thing. This is what we've done. We're good at this.
14: Deploying the National Guard in U.S. cities.
16: And the military, yeah. Yes.
14: Something I've been wondering about is, like, where does that understanding get us? How does it help us?
16: So the initial reaction is always...
19: 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Thank you. And from Oregon Lottery, funding state and local park projects across Oregon since 1998.
14: Deploying the National Guard in U.S. cities.
16: And the military, yeah. Yes.
14: Something I've been wondering about...

0: 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Thank you. 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
1: How do we even uphold a constitution that was capable of this? No one wants to, especially when the house is on fire, to take the house apart and build it back together again. Because you're afraid if you take it apart, it's never going to come back together again. And I think that's the deep irony of growing up in America as a Native person. You have more belief in America than Americans do, because you've known that's flawed all along and you've still fought for it and still wanted to be part of it.
2: I think something that I'm grappling with, I feel like we're left out of the like America rah-rah version of the history, but I feel like we're also left out of the like the founding fathers were flawed. They made, you know, like women weren't, you know, like all these people weren't included. I feel like we're left out of that version too.
1: Yes. Well, it's because if you bring in Native people and American colonialism into the constitutional and national story that we hold, it pulls a thread that unravels the entire myth at once. There's just something that's keeping us from seeing our own past and our own present. And it is devolving quickly. And one would think in the face of that devolution, there would be realization. That's what happens when I'm about to step off of a cliff. You notice more the cliff. You notice the wind. You notice the sound. Everything gets more acute. And it feels like rather than getting more acute, it's getting more confused. It's getting more entrenched into those simple stories, into the simple myths, into that this has never happened here. You have to face the problem and confront it to be able to solve it and to see it not as a failing that we have to walk away from, but a failing that we have to repair, that we have to understand in great depth.
2: Right now, in the face of authoritarianism, it's tempting to want to go back to a time before authoritarianism took hold in the United States. What I've learned is that time doesn't exist. Empire and authoritarianism have always been part of our government. What we can do is go back to the time when American authoritarianism was first planted to understand how it took root. That way, we can rip it out. We hope you enjoyed the show. First America is also a podcast. Look for it wherever you listen to podcasts. First America was born out of a collaboration between me, Rebecca Nagel, and Indigenous scholars Maggie Blackhawk, Fond du Lac Ojibwe, Ned Blackhawk, Western Shoshone, Phil Deloria, Dakota Descent, and Nick Estes, citizen of the Lower Brule Sioux Tribe. I also reported, wrote, hosted, and executive produced it. The show is produced by Amy Westervelt, Brendan Baker, Audrey Quinn, Jules Bradley, Kim Neverdy Petersaw, at Critical Frequency, and distributed by Pushkin Industries. Our editorial consultant is Connie Walker, citizen of the Okanese First Nation. 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Music by Raven Chacon, who is Dene, and Laura Ortman, citizen of the White Mountain Apache Tribe. 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

0: 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Thank you. 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
1: Making statements that it still sees Mujtaba Khamenei as a top target, so they don't feel it's safe for him to emerge in public. One official told me yesterday, well, there's still a question, will he emerge on the last day, on July the 9th, in the holy city of Mashhad, the birthplace of Ayatollah Khamenei, where Mujtaba spent part of his childhood? Would he make a very, very brief appearance? We're told that the security officials here are still saying it's too big a risk to take.
2: And when you are on the streets of Tehran and you're able to talk to ordinary Iranians, what are they saying to you about what life is like since that US-Israeli war began, and now there's a ceasefire, of course? What are they telling you about daily life?
1: Well, we've mainly been here to cover this funeral, but when we ask people about what the funeral, what the late leader means for them, we also ask about the main worries in their lives, and it's absolutely clear that whether Iranians support or don't support the government, people are struggling with a financial crisis on a staggering scale. We talk about single-digit inflation in countries, which is hard to bear. Inflation here, economists say, is around 80%. The prices go up every day. Millions of jobs were lost, not just during the many weeks of war, but also during the digital blackout, said to be one of the longest in history. And Iranians are still reeling from that. They're more worried about how to make ends meet than to come out into the streets to be part of this spectacle.
2: And are the signs of the war obvious in Tehran?
1: Large parts of this capital were untouched, but there are parts, and we saw it on our last trip here, where we went to residential areas where even among residential towers there were gaping holes in the streets, and whole buildings flattened, and the buildings all around them with people from the street saying, why did they attack this target? Sometimes there are whispers that there may have been a security office in there. Someone very senior in the regime may have been living there with his family. But the houses adjacent to this target were also flattened, which meant that many civilians suffered. So Iran's new leaders face a colossal task, not just to meet the basic daily, everyday needs of their people, but also to contend with opposition from those who reject them entirely, and those from within their own system who are pulling in different directions.
2: That was our chief international correspondent, Lise Doucette, there reporting from the Iranian capital, Tehran. And there'll be more from her throughout the day here on the BBC World Service. But that is it for this edition of Newsday from Anne in Nairobi and me and Paul in London. Thanks very much for listening. Have a good day.
3: Being a homeowner can often mean becoming a handy person, but in some cases, all those new skills you learned to upkeep your home can lead to a business opportunity as well. 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It's midnight. More of the BBC World Service is next.
4: Hello, and welcome to the History Hour with me, Max Pearson, the past brought to life by those who were there. This week, stories from the United States as it marks 250 years since declaring independence from Britain, including the final journey of Chief Long Wolf more than a century after his death.
5: It was beautiful. It was

0: OPB and KMHD Corporate Circle sponsors are standing up for public media and independent journalism. Thank you to Stoll Reeves for being part of the Corporate Circle.
1: Summary bus boycott was over 99% effective, despite attempts by the bus company to break it down.
2: Those who took part faced bad weather, harassment, intimidation, and being fired.
3: There have been many arrests, many tickets on minor, almost imaginary traffic violations. But in spite of all of that, the people continue to go on in a real spirit of love and determination.
2: Rosa and her husband Raymond both lost their jobs. She ended up working for the MIA, organising transport.
4: Later on, when it became evident that we were going to continue to stay off the bus, there were acts of violence to the extent of some homes were bombed and churches also, and quite a number of arrests made.
1: Christmas came and went. The boycott continued through the winter, through the spring, through the summer. For, as Dr. King had been quick to realize, more was at stake than seats in a local bus.
3: It is really a protest against the whole system of segregation.
2: While Rose's appeal was tied up in the Alabama state courts, lawyer Fred Gray filed a federal lawsuit on behalf of a group of women who had also been discriminated against by bus drivers. On the 4th of June 1956, a panel of three judges in the US District Court ruled in their favour. The state and the city appealed against the decision, but on the 13th of November 1956, the US Supreme Court upheld the ruling that segregation on public transportation was unconstitutional.
4: My case was cleared away. When we started back to riding the buses, it was without racial segregation.
2: Rose's lawyer, Fred Gray, again.
5: I think if there was any one point, or one event, in the civil rights movement that started in the 50s, you can pinpoint it to the Montgomery bus boycott. Black people stuck together for 14 months in the cradle of the Confederacy. We could do it here, and they could do it anywhere around the world.
2: Rosa Parks continued to fight for civil rights all her life. In 1999, she was awarded the Congressional Gold Medal, the highest honour the US can bestow on a civilian. She died in 2005 at the age of 92.
6: First broadcast in 2024, that was Vicky Farncombe with the story of Rosa Parks and her act of defiance in 1955, which can genuinely be said to have left a mark on the history of the United States. But that's all we've got time for today. The History Hour will be back again next week, though, so join us then if you can. This is Max Pearson. Thank you for listening. Bye-bye.
7: The Iran war hasn't ended yet, as much as the president would like it to, but the U.S.'s ongoing fight with Somalia has no end in sight. In fact, the president is ramping up airstrikes, which means civilians are dying. We'll talk about the war that no one's talking about on Today Explained, and you can join us for that conversation later today at 6 p.m. right here on OPB. 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It's 1 o'clock.
8: At 8 hours GMT, welcome to the newsroom from the BBC with Valerie Saunderson. The funeral procession for Iran's late supreme leader, Ayatollah Ali Khamenei, is moving through the capital, Tehran. We ask people in the country for their response.
9: We are so sad about that. This man, for me, is idol.
10: The situation of the economy of the country is not stable. We are so unhappy.
8: As many as 15 people have been killed in and around Kyiv after deadly missile and drone attacks launched by Russia and Ukraine. The plight of children in Sudan's vicious civil war. 330 have been killed or injured so far this year. And after beating host nation Mexico at home, England are through to the World Cup quarterfinals to the delight of their fans.
11: Absolutely brilliant, brilliant game. What a brilliant day. What a brilliant end to the game. Absolute madness. I mean,

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1: Mr. President, Mrs. Kennedy has been showing us about the White House. What do you think of the changes that she's made?
2: Well, I consider our history to be a source of strength to us here in the White House and to all the American people. And that's why I'm glad that Jackie is making the effort she's making. And I know that those who come after us will continue to try to make this the center of any sense of American historical life.
3: The TV tour was a huge hit, attracting a record US audience of 56 million viewers and earning the First Lady an honorary Emmy from the Academy of Television Arts and Sciences. But after less than 3 years in Washington, tragedy engulfed the Kennedys.
4: From a high window rings out the shot that changes American history. Both the president and Governor Connally are hit. At the hospital, there is a desperate but hopeless fight to save the president's life. But that life ebbs out. The doctors afterwards say there never was a chance.
3: Following her husband's assassination, Jackie and her children left the White House. But as she'd explained in the documentary a year earlier, she'd made sure her restoration efforts and acquisitions would survive.
1: What happens when the next president's wife comes into the White House? Do some of the things that are in this room?
5: Well, if they don't want it, in the past, you see, they could sell it, throw it out, do anything with it they wanted. But then a law was passed last spring whereby everything that's given to or bought by the White House becomes part of its permanent collection. If a future first family doesn't want it, it goes to the Smithsonian, where it will be taken care of and displayed.
3: And in future, there would also be a renovation budget. In 1961, Jackie set up the White House Historical Association, which publishes an official guidebook of the building. All proceeds go towards restoration and education.
1: And thank you, Mrs. Kennedy, for showing us this wonderful house in which you live and all of the wonderful things that you're bringing to it.
3: Witness History was produced and presented by me, Jane Wilkinson, using Archive from a tour of the White House by CBS News.
6: As wildfires burn across parts of the West, a former federal firefighter honors those lost in Colorado this season and reflects on the devastating crew deaths. A primer for fire preparedness this summer on Here and Now at 11 a.m. right here on OPB. This is KOPB-FM Portland, KOABFM Bend, KRBM-FM Pendleton, KOBK-FM Baker City, KTVR-FM LeGrand, KOGL-FM Glen Eden Beach, KOAP-FM Lakeview, KTMK-FM Tillamook, KOTD-FM The Dalles, KOBN-FM Burns, KOPB-AM Eugene, KOAC-AM Corvallis, KOAC-FM Astoria, KHRV-FM Hood River, KETP-FM Enterprise, KOJD-FM John Day, and online at opb.org. It's 2 o'clock. More of the BBC World Service is next.
7: Coming up from the BBC World Service, the interview, conversations with the people shaping our world, with me, Paddy O'Connell. For this episode, I speak to Artemis II astronaut Victor Glover. As part of the first mission to the moon in more than 50 years, he was one of the crew that travelled further from Earth than anyone ever has. We discuss how being in space has changed his perspective on life, why he believes we're closer to reaching Mars than many may think, and the sights the crew witnessed for the first time in human history.
8: The last thing to come into view was this blue glow, and we could see craters, the surface of the moon. But the sun is on the other side, so what was lighting the moon? It was Earthshine. It was the Earth, the light of the Earth reflecting off of the near side of the moon. I don't think our brains are evolved to understand what we're seeing. And I called Houston and I said, I think we've just gone into sci-fi. It's hard to describe what we were actually seeing.
7: Victor Glover. Hear more on the interview after the news.
9: BBC News with Emily Thomas. Ukraine's Air Force says a serious shortage of interceptor missiles meant that none of the 23 ballistic missiles Russia launched at Kiev overnight were shot down. At least 14 people have been killed in and around the capital. Pavlo Petrov, spokesperson for the State Emergency Service in Kiev, described the ongoing search and rescue operation.
10: 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All the necessary high

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2: Before we leave the forest in the Philippines, let's give researcher JK the last word on what it means to have achieved his dream of seeing a Rafflesia.
3: I see a lot of potentials. I always say this, that when we have this unique species, it means that we need to conserve all those, the areas, and also we need to spread the word of this species, to collaborate, you know? Yeah, so it really means a lot to me, you know? Yeah, as a conservationist too, yeah. Yeah.
4: Congratulations, everybody. Yeah, well done.
5: Yeah, lucky
4: number eight, yeah, exactly.
2: Thanks, JK, and thank you to everyone else who helped us get a glimpse of this extraordinary flower. Alice, over to you for the credits.
6: 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The question was from me, Alice, in the UK. The producer was Dan Welsh, and the presenter was Anand Jagatia. 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
2: Thanks, Alice. 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Bye.
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9: At 10 hours GMT, welcome to the newsroom from the BBC World Service with Valerie Sanderson. Ukraine asks for more interceptor missiles after none of Russia's ballistic missiles overnight were brought down because of a shortage of weapons. At least 14 people were killed in and around Kyiv. In Iran, the funeral procession for the late Supreme Leader Ayatollah Ali Khamenei is moving through the capital Tehran. We ask people in the country for their response.
10: We are so sad about that. This man, for me, is idol.
11: The situation of the economy of the country is not stable. We are so unhappy.
9: The plight of children in Sudan's vicious civil war. And after beating host nation Mexico, England are through to the World Cup quarterfinals.
12: Absolutely brilliant, brilliant game. What a brilliant day. What a brilliant end to the game. Absolute madness. I mean, you could not have written that.
9: After this, news update.
13: BBC News with Emily Thomas. Ukraine's Air Force say a serious shortage of interceptor missiles meant that none of the 23 ballistic missiles Russia launched at Kyiv overnight were shot down. As many as 15 people were killed in and near the capital. President Zelensky urged Ukraine's allies to take strong decisions at tomorrow's NATO summit. Sarah Rainsford is in Kyiv.
14: There were loud explosions and the boom of Ukraine's air defences in action. And once again, many residents sought shelter underground. The destruction this morning is widespread. Several apartment blocks have been hit, either directly or by falling debris from intercepted drones and missiles. There are dead and injured and people still trapped under the ruins of their homes. Ukraine continued its own drone strikes on Russia overnight and in Crimea, which Vladimir Putin annexed illegally 12 years ago.
13: Ukraine has kept up its drone attacks on critical Russian energy facilities. The Baltic oil terminals of Vysotsk and Ust-Luga, north and west of St. Petersburg, were once again targeted. The port of Ust-Luga is an important fuel export outlet.

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1: Take even a moment to even acknowledge that suffering that he has caused on his own people. 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
3: That's in 1 hour right here on OPB. Sunny everywhere today. Highs will be in the 80s. This is OPB. It's 4 o'clock. 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
5: Coming up on Outlook with me, India Rakesson, after the BBC World Service News. When 8-year-old Nina Blom had a bad stomach upset, her mother was adamant that it needed proper medical attention.
6: My mom made me very scared. She said, "You have to go to the hospital. They're going to put you on IV drip because otherwise it would not end well with you. It's urgent. You need the hospital."
5: It didn't take long for Nina to get better, but her mum wasn't happy. She kept sending Nina back to hospitals again and again. It seems that she enjoyed Nina's illness and pain.
6: I was thinking to myself, she's friendly because there's something terribly wrong with my heart.
5: Nina became mentally and physically trapped by her mother's medical quest. It would take one keen-eyed doctor to figure out the true dark reason for her illness.
7: BBC News with Emily Thomas. Ukraine's Air Force says a serious shortage of interceptor missiles meant that none of the 23 ballistic missiles Russia launched at Kyiv overnight were shot down. At least 18 people have been killed. Sarah Rainsford is in Kyiv.
8: After an air raid that lasted 6 hours and in which Russia launched almost 70 missiles at Ukraine's capital, one of the key things that I noticed from the statistics is that Ukraine is struggling to intercept those missiles now. It only managed to stop around half of them reaching their targets. And that's why President Zelensky has put out a call to all Ukraine's allies to supply more of the air defence missiles and systems that this country badly needs as this air war, the war in the skies, intensifies.
7: At least 25 people have been killed and more than 100 injured in 2 days of prison riots in western Sri Lanka. They were sparked by a clash in Negombo prison, reportedly over an inmate informing on a drug trafficking operation. A sea of people have filled central Tehran to observe the slow procession of the coffin containing the body of the late Supreme Leader Ali Khamenei, who was killed on the first day of the US-Israel airstrikes. The authorities are hoping that a massive turnout acts as a show of strength and defiance. Lise Doucette is reporting from Iran on the condition that none of her material is used on BBC Persian. She says the families of anti-government protesters killed in Iran in January are silent today.
9: Iranians are getting on with their daily lives, some of them angry that so

0: OPB and KMHD corporate circle sponsors like Schwabi are proud to invest in independent journalism and Jazz Without Boundaries. Thank you to our corporate circle sponsors.
1: One, Jackie set up the White House Historical Association, which publishes an official guidebook of the building. All proceeds go towards restoration and education.
2: And thank you, Mrs. Kennedy, for showing us this wonderful house in which you live and all of the wonderful things that you're bringing to it.
1: Witness History was produced and presented by me, Jane Wilkinson, using Archive from a tour of the White House by CBS News.
3: We, KOPBFM Portland, KOABFM Bend, KRBMFM Pendleton, KOBKFM Baker City, KTVRFM LeGrand, KOGLFM Glen Eden Beach, KOAPFM Lakeview, KTMKFM Tillamook, KOTDFM The Dalles, KOBNFM Burns, KOPBAM Eugene, KOACAM Corvallis, KOACFM Astoria, KHRVFM Hood River, KETPFM Enterprise, KOJDFM John Day, and at OPB.org. Russia has launched a massive missile and drone attack on Ukraine, killing at least 18 people. The assault highlights gaps in Ukraine's air defenses, particularly the need for more Patriot interceptor missiles. Ukrainian President Volodymyr Zelensky is expected to address this issue at a NATO summit in Turkey. Hear the latest. That's ahead on Morning Edition. Thank you for waking up nice and early and choosing to join us. It's 5 o'clock. Good morning. Iran is holding a funeral for its former supreme leader. Several of his sons were there, but not the one who now leads the country. We'll talk about the message Days of Mourning sends to the world. It's Morning Edition from OPB. A suspended U.S. player gets back on the field. He received a red card, which would have taken him out of tonight's World Cup game. Then FIFA suspended his suspension. Also, we have details about one of the biggest fires in Colorado history. And the FDA considers whether or not to lift restrictions on peptide injections, which wellness influencers promote. It's Monday, July 6th. I'm Jess Hazel with Michelle Martin and Steve Inskeep. OPB's Casey Nagriff has Northwest headlines for you coming up in just a few minutes. It's 5:01. News is next.
4: Live from NPR News in Washington, I'm Kristen Wright. President Trump will travel to Turkey for the NATO summit today. He's still pushing allies to spend more on defense. Iran has begun the funeral procession for the Ayatollah Ali Khamenei. Iran's leader and his family were killed in a U.S.-Israeli airstrike in February. NPR's Hadil Al-Shalchi reports.
5: The caskets of Ayatollah Ali Khamenei and his four family members were placed in the back of a huge semi-trailer adorned with white paneling. Iranian state TV showed tight angles of crowds of people swarming the truck. A line of men held up red signs that read, hashtag kill Trump. Tens of thousands of people gathered in Tehran over the weekend to visit Khamenei's casket. High-ranking Iranian officials made rare public appearances to perform the ritual Islamic funeral prayers, including the head of the Islamic Revolutionary Guard Corps. Notably absent was Khamenei's fourth son and successor, Mujtaba. Many leaders in Iran stay in hiding to avoid assassination. Khamenei will be buried in his birthplace of Mashhad. Hadil Al-Shalchi, NPR News, Istanbul.
4: Americans celebrated the 4th of July and the 250th anniversary of the nation's independence this weekend. President Trump used his speech to criticize Democrats. NPR's Mara Liasson reports.
6: The president's speech was overtly political. He excoriated Democrats, using his latest epithet for them, communists. He's trying to use to his advantage the fact that a handful of members of the Democratic Socialists of America won some primaries, which in deep blue districts in places like New York City may not matter that much, since the districts are likely to elect a Democrat in the general election. But there are many Democrats who are worried that in some swing states and districts, they could be nominating candidates who are too far to the left to win.
4: That's NPR's Mara Liasson. Some people in Colorado had to evacuate their homes this holiday weekend as a wildfire has grown into one of the largest in state history. Colorado Public Radio's Kevin Beatty reports on efforts to help residents.
7: This 4th of July barbecue took place at an evacuation center sheltering people displaced by the Aspen Acres fire. Michael Kringlin, who was ordered from his home on Monday, said people have been needing joy like this in an otherwise

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1: 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Mourners dressed in black have flooded into Iran's capital for a procession as part of the funeral of the late Supreme Leader Ayatollah Ali Khamenei. Helicopter images aired on Iranian state television showed a massive crowd stretching for kilometers. The turnout comes as Iran negotiates with the United States over a permanent end to the war. Hear the latest on Morning Edition. It's 6 o'clock. Good morning. After waiting for a thunderstorm to pass, President Trump held what looked like a campaign rally on the National Mall. We'll share what he said to mark the country's 250th birthday. It's Morning Edition from OPB. More than 50,000 ultra-Orthodox Jews in Israel have gotten draft notices. Some say they'd rather die than serve. The army is warning of a shortage of soldiers as Israel fights three wars. Also, an American vet explains the difference between bravery and courage. And we'll hear from Oregonians who celebrated the 4th of July at the St. Paul Rodeo in Marion County this weekend. It's Monday, July 6th. I'm Jess Hazel with Michelle Martin and Steve Inske. OPB's Casey Negriff has Northwest headlines in just a few minutes. It's 6:01. News is next.
2: Live from NPR News in Washington, I'm Kristen Wright. Israel's prime minister is expected to meet with President Trump in Washington soon to discuss the Memorandum of Understanding signed between the U.S. and Iran. Israel was not part of the preliminary plan to end the war and is concerned about the details in the deal. NPR's Carrie Kahn reports the 60-day ceasefire expires next month.
3: Israel has been sidelined in the negotiations to end the war with Iran. A source familiar with the matter, who was not authorized to speak publicly about Netanyahu's plans, tells NPR the Israeli prime minister has been asking repeatedly for a face-to-face with Trump, and that Netanyahu wants to seek U.S. approval for potential Israeli military action against Iran if, quote, that becomes necessary. Netanyahu, who faces tough elections this fall, has been on the defensive about the U.S.-Iran deal. It is very unpopular in Israel and perceived as making too many concessions to Iran. That includes unfreezing billions of dollars, which Israel says Iran could use to replenish its badly damaged missile arsenal. Carrie Kahn, NPR News, Tel Aviv.
2: President Trump will leave Washington later today for the NATO summit in Turkey. At the World Cup, the United States is back in action today in a round of 16 match against Belgium. As NPR's Russell Lewis reports, the American team will have a key striker in the lineup after a much-talked-about red card given in the last game.
4: U.S. forward Filarin Balogun tangled legs with a defender from Bosnia-Herzegovina stepping on his ankle. It was unintentional, he said. Still, he was shown the red card, which meant he was booted from the rest of that game and the one against Belgium. But after President Trump called FIFA's president about the incident, a FIFA disciplinary committee took the highly unusual step of suspending Balogun's suspension for a year, making him eligible to play immediately. U.S. defender Chris Richards says it's good to have him back.
5: We have confidence in every guy, and regardless of who's going to step out there. But I think knowing that we have now a full roster maybe gives us a little bit of extra confidence.
4: The Royal Belgian Football Federation said in a statement it was, quote, astonished by the FIFA decision. Russell Lewis, NPR News, Seattle.
2: The man accused of killing conservative activist Charlie Kirk will appear in court this week in Utah for a crucial hearing. Prosecutors will argue Tyler Robinson should stand trial and get the death penalty. Robinson turned himself in after Kirk was shot in front of thousands of people while speaking at an event at Utah Valley University in September. He has not entered a plea. A jury will decide whether the case will move ahead to trial. President Trump will jointly ring the opening bell for the New York Stock Exchange and the NASDAQ from the Oval Office when the markets open this hour. He's promoting the first day of trading for Trump Accounts, a new federal investment program for children. This is NPR News from Washington. Minions and Monsters and Toy

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1: And you're tuned in to OPB's Morning Edition. President Donald Trump will be heading to Ankara, Turkey for the annual NATO summit. Last year, he pushed NATO allies to spend more on defense, and this year his mission is to try and enforce those pledges. The president leaves this evening, and Trump plans to meet with Ukraine's President Volodymyr Zelensky during the summit to talk about Kyiv's war with Russia. The summit comes as Trump's team pushes for NATO members to make even bigger changes that would allow the U.S. to turn its attention from Europe to other parts of the globe. In Northwest news, a proposal in Portland that would give the public more say in the city's budget process is now a step closer to the November ballot. Petitioners say they have enough signatures to put the measure on the ballot to create a so-called participatory budgeting program in Portland. That would let the public vote on how to spend no less than 2% of the city's annual discretionary budget, about $15 million for this current fiscal year. If the city verifies the more than 75,000 signatures the campaign says they've collected, the measure would likely appear on the city's November 3rd ballot. Stay tuned for more updates on the news of the day on OPB's Morning Edition. 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Israel's efforts to enlist ultra-Orthodox Jews into its army have led to problems, in part because these religious men don't always respect military authority.
2: They might very well obey their rabbis and not their commanders.
1: Until recently, the ultra-Orthodox have been spared from Israel's mandatory military service. A closer look in 20 minutes on OPB's Morning Edition. It's 6:21.
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0: It's Morning Edition from NPR News. I'm Steve Inskeep.
4: And I'm Michelle Martin. Good morning. France is in the middle of its third heat wave of the summer. For cities like Paris, the prolonged scorching temperatures used to be rare. The city and its inhabitants are changing to cope. NPR's Eleanor Beardsley reports from Paris.
5: Europe is warming faster than any other continent, according to Copernicus, the European Union's climate monitoring service. And this June beat all records. Officials say there were more than 2,000 excess deaths caused by the extreme heat. Deaths rose by 62% in the Paris region, Europe's most densely populated city. The French government acted quickly after June's record-breaking heat wave, installing AC units in hospitals like Hôpital Georges Pompidou in Paris's 15th arrondissement. Doctors Simon Pamard and Corinne Atia are outside taking a break. They say they no longer fear the building's glass exterior heating it up like a greenhouse. They've been putting in AC units for the past 2 weeks, and it's a lot better, say the doctors. It was extremely complicated before, for us and the patients. Culturally, the French are not fans of AC, which is seen as unaesthetic and wasteful, but there is an acceptance that fans will not be enough against the new temperatures. In Paris's 14th arrondissement, the cobblestone traffic circle surrounding the iconic lion statue at Place d'Enfer-Rochereau is being pedestrianized and replaced by trees and greenery. Pop-up forests like this are taking the place of stone and concrete across the city to cool things down. Walking nearby, 37-year-old Parisian Caroline Dubois says this is all necessary for the new climate. We knew it was coming. We've talked about it for so long, she says. Every summer will be like this now. Dubois says she's lucky to work in an air-conditioned office, but schools don't have AC, and her six-year-old is sent home when it's too hot, forcing her to find childcare. I don't think we've even begun to measure how this will change our lives, she says. Eleanor Beardsley, NPR News, Paris.
0: Some other news now. The composer Philip Glass has a new symphony honoring Abraham Lincoln. Once upon a time, it would have seemed natural to premiere this at the Kennedy Center for America's 250th anniversary. Instead, the piece debuted Sunday with the Boston Symphony Orchestra. NPR culture correspondent Anastasia Tsiolkas was there.
6: Abraham Lincoln has appeared as a character in several of Philip Glass's operas and stage works already. But this time, Glass wanted to focus entirely on Lincoln in his own words.

0: it is an interesting event. It's not like anything you would get to see anywhere else. I am Mary Jane Creer, maiden name Blosser, and I'm from St. Paul, Oregon. I was on the rodeo court. I was queen in 1969. On the day of tryouts, we had to show our riding ability and run a pattern that they told us that they wanted us to run and give a speech in front of the crowd from horseback. Rodeo, for those of us that grew up here, is like a reunion every year because we see people that we don't ordinarily see, and it's just good to get in touch with people.
1: Erin Anderson, I'm from Sherwood, Oregon. Well, I've been coming to the St. Paul Rodeo since I was a baby. I would call it my hometown rodeo. So these are chaps. Cowboys and cowgirls wear them to traditionally protect their legs while they're roping and riding out on the ranch. But these ones are a lovely dark brown leather with pink fringe and sparkly embellishments, fit for a rodeo queen. This rodeo, I think, is special because it's such a little small town. It's, you know, a town of a few hundred people, kind of just nestled in the Willamette Valley. You wouldn't expect a giant rodeo with this much money to attract so many amazing competitors, but it's just this community that's comes together for this one week, and everybody gives it their all to put on this event.
2: Are you guys first? I have two tickets.

0: when I was a kid, it was just fun. Now it's a business, right? They run it like a business. And it just brings all of us together. Sharon Davidson, St. Paul. We're doing the St. Paul Parish Chicken Barbecue. And we serve, it's all volunteers, and we serve about over 6,000 halves of chicken. You know, I don't know when it started, but when I was a kid, I worked at the barbecue. So it's been years. It's a tradition. Everybody's involved. And if you're not working for us, you're parking cars for the school, or you're parking cars for the FFA. My cousins are over there buttering bread. My niece is boxing up chicken. Yeah, we're always doing something, all of us.
1: This story about the St. Paul Rodeo was brought to us from reporter Joni Auden Land. This is OPB.

0: Good morning. Glad to have you on a Monday listening to OPB's Morning Edition. Iran is holding a nearly week-long series of funeral ceremonies for Ayatollah Ali Khamenei.
1: They're attempting to give an image of resilience and continuity, that the regime is in charge, that it's coherent.
0: The Supreme Leader was killed in U.S.-Israeli airstrikes in February. Here are the latest details. That's in the 7 o'clock hour of OPB's Morning Edition. 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
0: 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Mostly clear skies this morning in Portland, and it's hanging in the upper 50s currently. Should be a sunny day ahead, and the National Weather Service has a high of 89 this afternoon. Looks like similar sunny, warm weather will continue throughout the week, although there could be some midweek cloud cover. 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It's 6:51.
3: It's Morning Edition from NPR News. I'm Michelle Martin.
4: And I'm Steve Inskeep with a story of elections gone wrong. Some Kentucky voters have been getting the wrong ballots and voting in the wrong races for years. Louisville Public Media exposed this by investigating the city's election data. LPM's Justin Hicks is here to tell us about it. Good morning.
5: Hey, good morning, Steve.
4: How'd you find out about this?
5: So in Kentucky, as some people may know, we had a primary election a little bit more than a month ago. And during that election, one voter reached out to us and told us that she had cast a ballot with the wrong races on it. And she reached out to our city politics reporter, Roberto Rodan, and he started making some calls. And it turned out local election officials said it was due to errors in their data that happened several years ago during redistricting. But they also said by that point, there was nothing they could do to fix that one woman's ballot because it had already been cast.
4: Wow, so too late to do anything about that. Sounds serious.
5: Exactly, yeah. And so it got us wondering just how big this problem might be. So I wrote a computer program. It scraped the clerk's public records on political district assignments for nearly 500,000 addresses here in Louisville. And we didn't look up anyone's individual voter records or anything like that. But what we did find was that a little bit more than 1,800 households may be assigned into the wrong voting precincts. And so in some cases, that let people vote in political races they shouldn't have. And in others, it barred them from picking their own representatives. And it's even calling into question the results of this one state house race.
4: Wow.
5: Yeah, the losing candidate in that primary could potentially file a lawsuit over that, but we haven't seen that yet. We presented this to Jefferson County Clerk David Yates. He's the top election official in Louisville. And he's only been in the job for less than a year, but he admitted there's some pretty big problems with the election data.
6: This has to be hammered out. This is part of a bigger issue. Some of the individuals sometimes that have voted six different times and not be able to hold their local politician at whatever level accountable, I think that they have been failed in some regard.
5: And so, of course, Yates, he now wants to fix this, and he's asking for more money to manually audit with human beings this data house by house. And he said he's committed to having things fixed by the November midterms.
4: Oh, yeah, I imagine so. Now, I just want to put this in broader context here. We have all these conspiracy theories about stolen elections again and again. No evidence, no reliable evidence in 2020, for example. But here it is public media that actually looked into data and did some authentic investigation and did find some evidence of wrong ballots being cast. How common could this be?
5: Right. So first of all, there's no big conspiracy theory here or malicious wrongdoing, at least as far as we know. It could all be clerical errors because elections are run by local governments, hundreds and thousands of them around the country. And political boundaries, sure, of course, are changing all the time due to redistricting. Still, what we found in Louisville probably isn't that common, thanks Ben Amos with Wichita State University. He's researched voter misassignment in multiple states and says data errors just happen. Still, few local governments devote time and money to checking for them.
7: The difficult thing is that these offices are often underfunded. So it's understandable why they might not put it as a top priority.
5: So data errors do happen, and we found these because one listener paid attention to her ballot and let us know about it and just wouldn't let it go.
4: Well, I'm glad you devoted the time to checking this. Justin, thanks so much.
5: Of course, always happy to do it.
4: Justin Hicks of Louisville Public Media, who reported with Roberto Roldan on that story.
3: Now to Saginaw, Michigan, where officials are trying to get rid of a limit on property taxes. Voters approved the cap almost 50 years ago, and it's meant city revenues haven't kept up with inflation. AJ Jones from member station WCMU has more.
8: Every year, Saginaw's mayor delivers a State of the City address. It's a typical discussion about economic development and crime reduction. But earlier this year, Mayor Brenda Moore decided to go off script. She wanted to speak directly to residents about the city's tax cap.
9: No, they're going to be mad at me. I know they're going to be mad.
8: The tax cap voters approved in 1979 only allows Saginaw to collect at most $3.8 million in property tax annually.
9: But I need you to understand, it's 2026, and we're living on a 1979 budget.
8: And Eric Lufer says he's never seen a city with a hard cash tax cap like Saginaw's. He is the president of the Citizens Research Council, a Michigan-based policy think tank.
10: What that amount meant when it was put in place and what it means today, many years later, with much inflation between then and now, creates a real issue.
8: Saginaw has other taxes to support services, like a city income tax and state sales tax that has kept up with inflation, but it's one of the poorest cities in America with a poverty rate above 30%. Property taxes are key to any city budget, but Saginaw residents have consistently voted to keep the tax cap in place. In fact, seven times since 1979. However, there's a growing citywide debate over it. And a local group, Restore Saginaw, led by Saginaw's former mayor Floyd Klock, wants to get rid of it. They say the cap has lowered property values and forced deep cuts to city services.
11: We used to have a forestry department. We don't have a forestry department anymore. We had a separate cemeteries department. We don't have that anymore.
8: Speaking at a public meeting in March, City Manager Tim Morales said companies are hesitant to invest millions of dollars on property in a city with public safety needs.
12: How do we fund the police and fire to protect that building? You don't. You don't with the tax cap.
8: Despite local leadership pushing for an end to the tax cap, it still may be a challenge to convince residents to get rid of it. Inside a farmer's market, 38-year-old Adon Mosqueda is cooking at his taco stand. He's lived in the city most of his life. He says he would support keeping the tax cap.
13: I would probably vote to keep it because it's hard enough to pay bills, let alone property taxes. So if the property taxes went up, it'd be a little bit more of a struggle.
8: Outside, James Michael Lorenz is selling snacks. He is with the Southwest Saginaw Neighborhood Association. He says the community doesn't trust the city council with more money.
14: That's why the taxpayer put a cap on it. That's why the people don't want it off.
8: Even so, the Saginaw City Council has approved putting another question on the November ballot to end the tax cap, which could possibly mean new funds for a long, struggling city and an end to Saginaw's unique tax position. For NPR News, I'm AJ Jones in Mount Pleasant, Michigan.
3: 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I'm Michelle Martin.
4: And I'm Steve Inskeep.
0: And I'm Jess Hazel. This is OPB. 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Russia has launched a massive missile and drone attack on Ukraine, killing at least 18 people. The assault highlights gaps in Ukraine.
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1: All right, your Monday tuned in after the holiday weekend. It's 7 o'clock. Good morning. Iran is holding a funeral for its former supreme leader. Several of his sons were there, but not the one who now leads the country. We'll talk about the message Days of Mourning sends to the world. It's Morning Edition from OPB. A suspended U.S. player gets back on the field. He received a red card, which would have taken him out of tonight's World Cup game. Then FIFA suspended his suspension. Also, we share the latest on one of the biggest fires in Colorado history. And the FDA considers whether or not to lift restrictions on peptide injections, which wellness influencers promote. It's Monday, July 6th. I'm Jess Hazel with Michelle Martin and Steve Inskeep. OPB's Casey Negriff has Northwest headlines for you, coming up in just a few minutes. It's 7:01. News is next.
2: Live from NPR News in Washington, I'm Kristen Wright. President Trump rang the opening bell of the New York Stock Exchange and the NASDAQ from the Oval Office this morning.
3: So ring the bell, Mr. President.
2: NPR's Scott Horsley reports.
4: President Trump symbolically rang the opening bell for the stock market from the White House. The event was designed to promote the new Trump accounts that encourage young people to invest. Saudi Arabia and other major oil exporters promised to increase pumping by nearly 200,000 barrels a day next month, putting more downward pressure on prices. That would be the fifth consecutive production increase, though not all that oil is actually making it to market due to ongoing tension in the Strait of Hormuz. Retail gasoline prices have also been falling. AAA says the average price of regular gas is now $3.79 a gallon. That's about 40 cents less than a month ago, but still about 80 cents higher than when the U.S. launched its war with Iran. Scott Horsley, NPR News, Washington.
2: Another Russian attack targeting Ukraine's capital with missiles and drones has killed at least 18 people and injured more than 60. NPR's Joanna Kakissis reports from Kyiv. The strikes come as NATO allies get ready to meet this week in Turkey, with Ukraine top on the agenda.
5: The sounds of missiles and explosions could be heard from NPR's Kyiv bureau for several hours overnight. Ukraine's Air Force said Russia launched nearly 70 missiles and more than 350 attack drones. Ukrainian air defense shot down most of the drones, but lacks Western-supplied interceptors to destroy the missiles. Several missiles hit high-rise apartment buildings. Ukrainian President Volodymyr Zelensky is pleading for Western allies to send anti-missile air defense supplies. Zelensky is set to meet with President Trump at the NATO summit in Ankara, which starts tomorrow. Russian missiles killed more than 30 people in an attack on Kyiv last week. Joanna Kakissis, NPR News, Kyiv.
2: President Trump is heading to Turkey for the NATO summit later today. France is in the midst of its third heat wave since the spring, and with summer barely underway. NPR's Eleanor Beardsley reports the heat has set off forest fires in the south.
6: Fires raging in the Pyrenees-Oriental region have forced thousands of evacuations. The blazes have also pushed organizers to divert the third stage of the Tour de France Monday. In Paris, temperatures are expected to reach the mid-90s this week, where the large majority of buildings and homes do not have air conditioning. France had its hottest June on record this year and recorded some 2,000 excess deaths caused by the extreme heat. Scientists say Europe is heating faster than any other continent, partly due to melting glaciers and the changing atmospheric and ocean currents surrounding the continent. Eleanor Beardsley, NPR News, Paris.
2: This is NPR News. Some people in Colorado had to evacuate their homes this holiday weekend as a wildfire has grown into one of the largest in state history. Colorado Public Radio's Kevin Beatty reports on efforts to help residents.
7: The VFW has a slogan, "Honor the Contract," meaning don't send troops to war and then cut their benefits. Lately, that slogan's been available on

0: is an interesting event. It's not like anything you would get to see anywhere else. I am Mary Jane Creer, maiden name Blosser, and I'm from St. Paul, Oregon. I was on the rodeo court. I was queen in 1969. On the day of tryouts, we had to show our riding ability and run a pattern that they told us that they wanted us to run and give a speech in front of the crowd from horseback. Rodeo, for those of us that grew up here, is like a reunion every year because we see people that we don't ordinarily see, and it's just good to get in touch with people.
1: Erin Anderson, I'm from Sherwood, Oregon. Well, I've been coming to the St. Paul Rodeo since I was a baby. I would call it my hometown rodeo. So these are chaps. Cowboys and cowgirls wear them to traditionally protect their legs while they're roping and riding out on the ranch. But these ones are a lovely dark brown leather with pink fringe and sparkly embellishments, fit for a rodeo queen. This rodeo, I think, is special because it's such a little small town. It's, you know, a town of a few hundred people, kind of just nestled in the Willamette Valley. You wouldn't expect a giant rodeo with this much money to attract so many amazing competitors. But it's just this community that's comes together for this one week, and everybody gives it their all to put on this event.
2: Are you guys first? I have two tickets.

0: When I was a kid, it was just fun. Now it's a business, right? They run it like a business. And it just brings all of us together. Sharon Davidson, St. Paul. We're doing the St. Paul Parish Chicken Barbecue. And we serve, it's all volunteers, and we serve about over 6,000 halves of chicken. You know, I don't know when it started, but when I was a kid, I worked at the barbecue. So it's been years. It's a tradition. Everybody's involved. And if you're not working for us, you're parking cars for the school, or you're parking cars for the FFA. My cousins are over there buttering bread. My niece is boxing up chicken. Yeah, we're always doing something, all of us.
1: This story about the St. Paul Rodeo was brought to us by OPB reporter Joni Auden-Land. This is OPB. You're tuned in to OPB's Morning Edition. Still to come later this morning, roughly 1 in 8 Americans say they're taking a GLP-1 drug, such as Ozempic or Wegovy, and not just for weight loss. People are taking it to treat heart disease, sleep apnea, and Alzheimer's. What we really know about how this drug works. That's at 9 this morning during the next On Point from OPB, right after Morning Edition, so in about 10 minutes. And stay tuned this afternoon to catch the next All Things Considered. Colleges and universities will soon have to pass a new federal test proving their students are getting a return on their investment. If they fail, they could lose access to federal student loans. What this could mean for students, that's during the next All Things Considered, along with updates on the Northwest news of the day from 3 until 6 on OPB.
2: The Supreme Court seemed on the verge of barring Oregon, Washington, and other vote-by-mail states from accepting ballots that arrive after Election Day. But the court ruled this week, and those changes are not coming. I'm Lauren Dake. On this week's episode of OPB Politics Now, we'll take a look at the latest developments that dictate how elections in the Pacific Northwest will play out. 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
1: 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Clear skies in Portland this morning, and it's hanging in the mid-60s right now. Should be a sunny day ahead, and the National Weather Service has a high of about 90 this afternoon. Looks like similar sunny weather will continue throughout the week, although there could be some mid-week cloud cover. 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Hope your Monday's off to an easy start. It's 8:51.
3: It's Morning Edition from NPR News. I'm Michelle Martin.
4: And I'm Steve Inskeep with a story of elections gone wrong. Some Kentucky voters have been getting the wrong ballots and voting in the wrong races for years. Louisville Public Media exposed this by investigating the city's election data. LPM's Justin Hicks is here to tell us about it. Good morning.
5: Hey, good morning, Steve.
4: How'd you find out about this?
5: So in Kentucky, as some people may know, we had a primary election a little bit more than a month ago. And during that election, one voter reached out to us and told us that she had cast a ballot with the wrong races on it. And she reached out to our city politics reporter, Roberto Rodan, and he started making some calls. And it turned out local election officials said it was due to errors in their data that happened several years ago during redistricting. But they also said by that point, there was nothing they could do to fix that one woman's ballot because it had already been cast.
4: Wow. So too late to do anything about that. Sounds serious.
5: Exactly. Yeah. And so it got us wondering just how big this problem might be. So I wrote a computer program. It scraped the clerk's public records on political district assignments for nearly 500,000 addresses here in Louisville. And we didn't look up anyone's individual voter records or anything like that. But what we did find was that a little bit more than 1,800 households may be assigned into the wrong voting precincts. And so in some cases, that let people vote in political races they shouldn't have. And in others, it barred them from picking their own representatives. And it's even calling into question the results of this one state house race.
4: Wow.
5: Yeah, the losing candidate in that primary could potentially file a lawsuit over that, but we haven't seen that yet. We presented this to Jefferson County Clerk David Yates. He's the top election official in Louisville, and he's only been in the job for less than a year, but he admitted there's some pretty big problems with the election data.
6: This has to be hammered out. This is part of a bigger issue. Some of the individuals sometimes that have voted six different times and not be able to hold their local politician at whatever level accountable, I think that they have been failed in some regard.
5: And so, of course, Yates, he now wants to fix this, and he's asking for more money to manually audit with human beings this data house by house. And he said he's committed to having things fixed by the November midterms.
4: Oh, yeah, I imagine so. Now, I just want to put this in broader context here. We have all these conspiracy theories about stolen elections. Again and again, no evidence, no reliable evidence in 2020, for example. But here it is public media that actually looked into data and did some authentic investigation and did find some evidence of wrong ballots being cast. How common could this be?
5: Right. So first of all, there's no big conspiracy theory here or malicious wrongdoing, at least as far as we know. It could all be clerical errors because elections are run by local governments, hundreds and thousands of them around the country. And political boundaries, of course, are changing all the time due to redistricting. Still, what we found in Louisville probably isn't that common, thanks Ben Amos with Wichita State University. He's researched voter misassignment in multiple states and says data errors just happen. Still, few local governments devote time and money to checking for them.
7: The difficult thing is that these offices are often underfunded. So it's understandable why they might not put it as a top priority.
5: So data errors do happen, and we found these because one listener paid attention to her ballot and let us know about it and just wouldn't let it go.
4: Well, I'm glad you devoted the time to checking this. Justin, thanks so much.
5: Of course, always happy to do it.
4: Justin Hicks of Louisville Public Media, who reported with Roberto Roldan on that story.
3: Now to Saginaw, Michigan, where officials are trying to get rid of a limit on property taxes. Voters approved the cap almost 50 years ago, and it's meant city revenues haven't kept up with inflation. A.J. Jones from member station WCMU has more.
8: Every year, Saginaw's mayor delivers a State of the City address. It's a typical discussion about economic development and crime reduction. But earlier this year, Mayor Brenda Moore decided to go off script. She wanted to speak directly to residents about the city's tax cap.
9: No, they're going to be mad at me. I know they're going to be mad.
8: The tax cap voters approved in 1979 only allows Saginaw to collect at most $3.8 million in property tax annually.
9: But I need you to understand. It's 2026, and we're living on a 1979 budget.
8: And Eric Lufer says he's never seen a city with a hard cash tax cap like Saginaw's. He is the president of the Citizens Research Council, a Michigan-based policy think tank.
10: What that amount meant when it was put in place and what it means today, many years later, with much inflation between then and now, creates a real issue.
8: Saginaw has other taxes to support services, like a city income tax and state sales tax that has kept up with inflation, but it's one of the poorest cities in America with a poverty rate above 30%. Property taxes are key to any city budget, but Saginaw residents have consistently voted to keep the tax cap in place. In fact, seven times since 1979. However, there's a growing citywide debate over it. And a local group, Restore Saginaw, led by Saginaw's former mayor Floyd Klock, wants to get rid of it. They say the cap has lowered property values and forced deep cuts to city services.
11: We used to have a forestry department. We don't have a forestry department anymore. We had a separate cemeteries department. We don't have that anymore.
8: Speaking at a public meeting in March, City Manager Tim Morales said companies are hesitant to invest millions of dollars on property in a city with public safety needs.
12: How do we fund the police and fire to protect that building? You don't. You don't with a tax cap.
8: Despite local leadership pushing for an end to the tax cap, it still may be a challenge to convince residents to get rid of it. Inside a farmer's market, 38-year-old Adon Mosqueda is cooking at his taco stand. He's lived in the city most of his life. He says he would support keeping the tax cap.
13: I would probably vote to keep it because it's hard enough to pay bills, let alone property taxes. So if the property taxes went up, it'd be a little bit more of a struggle.
8: Outside, James Michael Lorenz is selling snacks. He is with the Southwest Saginaw Neighborhood Association. He says the community doesn't trust the city council with more money.
14: That's why the taxpayer put a cap on it. That's why the people don't want it off.
8: Even so, the Saginaw City Council has approved putting another question on the November ballot to end the tax cap, which could possibly mean new funds for a long, struggling city and an end to Saginaw's unique tax position. For NPR News, I'm AJ Jones in Mount Pleasant, Michigan.
3: 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I'm Michelle Martin.
4: And I'm Steve Inskeep.
1: And I'm Jess Hazel. Casey McGriff produced this show and has Northwest headlines in just a few minutes, so stay tuned. Thank you for kicking off this working week with us, listening to Morning Edition. 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On Point is on deck. Glad to have you. Hope your Monday is off to an easy start. It's 9 o'clock.
15: This is absolutely the closest thing to a miracle drug there has been. And the list of expanding usages just keeps getting bigger.
16: That possible miracle drug, GLP-1s. Yes, drugs like Ozempic and Wegovy. 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But one of the lead scientists who helped discover these medications says the drug was originally only intended for diabetes.
17: This was actually unexpected. 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So all of a sudden, of course, we...
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1: It's the first day of trading for Trump accounts. At the White House this morning, the president marked the moment as he rang the opening bell of the New York Stock Exchange and NASDAQ to officially launch a government initiative to deposit $1,000 into accounts set up for any child born during Trump's second term.
2: People are putting up tremendous amounts of money, and it's something I'm very proud of. Some people think it's going to go down as one of the most important things we've done during the administration.
1: Private firms will invest the money in the stock market. Children can access the money when they're 18 years old and only for specific purposes, such as school or a home. A preliminary hearing is being held today for the 23-year-old man accused of assassinating prominent conservative activist Charlie Kirk on a Utah college campus last September. Prosecutors will argue that they have enough evidence against Tyler Robinson to proceed to trial. Another Russian attack targeting Ukraine's capital with missiles and drones has killed at least 18 people and injured more than 60 others. NPR's Joanna Gakissis reports from Kyiv. The strikes come as NATO allies get ready to meet this week in Turkey, and Ukraine tops the agenda.
3: The sounds of missiles and explosions could be heard from NPR's Kyiv bureau for several hours overnight. Ukraine's Air Force said Russia launched nearly 70 missiles and more than 350 attack drones. Ukrainian air defense shot down most of the drones but lacks Western-supplied interceptors to destroy the missiles. Several missiles hit high-rise apartment buildings. Ukrainian President Volodymyr Zelensky is pleading for Western allies to send anti-missile air defense supplies. Zelensky is set to meet with President Trump at the NATO summit in Ankara, which starts tomorrow.
1: That's Joanna Gakissis reporting. The decision by FIFA to overturn the suspension of a U.S. player ahead of a crucial World Cup game tonight against Belgium is coming under heavy criticism. Here's NPR's William Jones.
4: The soccer governing body in Europe, UEFA, didn't mince words in its response to the decision to allow Falar and Balogun to play, calling FIFA's judgment incomprehensible and unjustifiable. Balogun had been suspended after being red carded against Bosnia, but after President Trump called FIFA's president, a FIFA committee suspended his ban. Speaking to the media in French, Belgium's coach Rudy Garcia said it felt like April Fool's Day. They've lodged an appeal to FIFA. Meanwhile, Norway's coach also blasted the move.
5: Bad, bad, bad, bad, bad.
4: US coach Mauricio Pochettino says FIFA's decision to overturn what he viewed as an unfair red card should be celebrated.
1: That's William Jones. It's NPR.
6: This is OPB. I'm Casey McGriff. There's a proposal in Portland that would give the public more say in the city's budgeting process. As Alex Zielinski reports, it's now a step closer to the November ballot.
7: Petitioners say they have enough signatures to advance a ballot measure that would create a participatory budgeting program at the city. That would let the public vote on how to spend no less than 2% of the city's annual discretionary budget. That's about $15 million for this current year. Petitioner Jim Labby said the program would help restore Portlanders' trust in how public dollars are spent.
8: Portland has a public trust crisis, really, around how it spends money or doesn't spend money on the public's behalf. And that solution's not going to happen just from the top down.
7: The campaign says they have gathered more than 75,000 signatures, far beyond the 40,000 needed to qualify for the ballot. If the city verifies the signatures are valid, it will likely appear on the city's November 3rd ballot. Alex Zielinski, OPB.
6: A new member will soon join the Metro Council. The elected body plans to appoint a new member to an interim role later this week. The appointee will fill a vacancy in the seat that represents Western Washington County. Juan Carlos Gonzalez vacated that seat to get a head start in his new role as council president. The previous president, Lynn Peterson, resigned in March to become Lake Oswego's city manager. The new District 4 appointee will serve until the end of the year. Oregon Zoo conservationists recently released 1,300 silver spot caterpillars along the coast. The caterpillars and the butterflies they become are currently found in just a few isolated locations along the coast. That's because their main food source has been choked out by

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2: 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The Willamette Valley will be sunny today with temperatures near 90. Tomorrow, it looks like we'll dip down just a bit, 84, and the rest of the week should be pretty good. 70s, 80s. It's 10 o'clock.
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4: From NPR and WBUR Boston, I'm Indira Lakshmanan.
5: I'm Robin Young. It's Here and Now. Coming up, that massive, very public immigration detention in Minneapolis is over, but reporting shows ICE is now detaining twice as many people a day across the country.
4: Also, historian Heather Cox Richardson says 250 years into the great American experiment, President Trump's administration is a unique threat to our system of government.
6: They're not simply breaking the law. They're acting as if the Constitution doesn't exist.
5: And the world's best deepfake spotter recently realized he could no longer trust his own eyes, and he's scared.
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8: Live from NPR News, I'm Lakshmi Singh. President Trump confirms he called the president of FIFA to ask for review of a controversial red card call against the U.S. men's leading goal scorer. NPR's Frank Ordonez reports Trump says it should not have been a foul.
9: President Trump said he didn't even know what a red card was before the
2: support for OPB comes from our members. Thank you. And from Oregon Lottery, funding state and local park projects across Oregon since 1998.
8: Live from NPR News, I'm Lakshmi Singh. President Trump confirms he called the president of FIFA to ask for review of a controversial

0: Support for OPB comes from our members. Thank you. And from Oregon Lottery, funding state and local park projects across Oregon since 1998.
1: I said, wow, that's a lot of power. That's terrible.
2: Trump downplayed his intervention, but the decision to suspend the red card and allow Balogun to play has triggered even greater controversy over FIFA's disciplinary actions and raised more questions about political influence, considering Trump's close relationship with the FIFA president. Franco Ordonez, NPR News, The White House.
3: OPEC and its allies are promising to boost oil production next month. NPR's Scott Horsley reports U.S. drivers are getting a break at the gas pump.
4: Saudi Arabia and other major oil exporters promised to increase pumping by nearly 200,000 barrels a day next month, putting more downward pressure on prices. That would be the fifth consecutive production increase, though not all that oil is actually making it to market due to ongoing tension in the Strait of Hormuz. Retail gasoline prices have also been falling. AAA says the average price of regular gas is now $3.79 a gallon. That's about 40 cents less than a month ago, but still about 80 cents higher than when the U.S. launched its war with Iran. Scott Horsley, NPR News, Washington.
3: A Republican lawmaker says the veterans of foreign wars must stop using violent rhetoric. NPR's Quil Lawrence reports it's part of a debate in Congress over proposed cuts to veterans' benefits.
5: The VFW has a slogan, honor the contract, meaning don't send troops to war and then cut their benefits. Lately, that slogan's been available on T-shirts showing troops facing a firing squad, labeled bureaucrats and the media. House Veterans Affairs Committee Chairman Mike Bost called the image inflammatory and dangerous. The VFW has campaigned against a Republican proposal to pass veterans' benefit reforms, but pay for it by reducing future VA disability payments. Republicans say it's the only way to get the popular reforms into law. Democrats and several veteran service organizations say the benefits reforms can be funded from the Pentagon instead. They oppose any reductions in veterans' disability ratings. Quil Lawrence, NPR News.
3: The famous San Fermin Festival in Pamplona, Spain is underway. The Associated Press capturing big crowds at an event that kicked off with fireworks and leads to 8 bull runs, the first of which is tomorrow. From Washington, this is NPR News.
0: This is OPB. I'm Lisa Wood. There's a proposal in Portland that would give public more say in the city's budget process. As Alex Zielinski reports, it's now a step closer to the November ballot.
6: Petitioners say they have enough signatures to advance a ballot measure that would create a participatory budgeting program at the city. That would let the public vote on how to spend no less than 2% of the city's annual discretionary budget. That's about $15 million for this current year. Petitioner Jim Labby said the program would help restore Portlanders' trust in how public dollars are spent.
7: Portland has a public trust crisis, really, around how it spends money or doesn't spend money on the public's behalf, and that solution's not going to happen just from the top down.
6: The campaign says they have gathered more than 75,000 signatures, far beyond the 40,000 needed to qualify for the ballot. If the city verifies the signatures are valid, it will likely appear on the city's November 3rd ballot. Alex Zielinski, OPB.
0: Oregon farmers dependent on water for irrigation are a few months into a bleak growing season. River stream flows are well below normal, and more than half of the state's 36 counties are under a drought emergency. Cameron Greenwood is with the Oregon Water Resources Department. He says the long-term outlook for the rest of the summer isn't too promising.
8: The drought monitor released their seasonal outlook, which indicates that the entire state is either going to see drought develop or persist. So come, you know, September, we're likely going to be in a pretty rough spot with respect to water resources.
0: In the southern part of the state, some farmers are getting paid to leave their fields idle to save water. And in central Oregon, some fields have had their water cut off for what local water regulators believe is the first time ever. This is OPB, and you can find all of the news that we're following with updates throughout the day at opb.org. It'll be warm today in Southwest Washington and the Willamette Valley. We'll see temperatures around 89. Tomorrow, we'll see some clouds moving in, and temperatures will dip down to about 84.
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1: And this is OPB. Thanks for being here for Here and Now. Another hour is on the way just after local and national news headlines. Today on Think Out Loud, Oregon students missed classes, left school, and struggled to learn as the fear of federal immigration enforcement undermined the last school year. We're going to get the details from two OPB reporters, and that conversation will happen today at noon on Think Out Loud. You can also always catch the rebroadcast, which happens weeknights at 8 o'clock. 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Good morning.
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3: I'm Indira Lakshmanan. It's Here and Now. Coming up, controversy at the Soccer World Cup as FIFA reverses a one-match ban on a star U.S. player after a call from President Trump.
2: Also, President Trump's July 4th speech was unusually partisan, falsely calling Democrats communists and a poison.
4: Our warriors did not fight communism on battlefields across the world, only to have that menace rear its ugly head right back here in America. We're not going to let it happen.
3: And as wildfires burn in the American West, we hear from a former federal firefighter about this summer's threats.
5: Things will definitely get worse until rains come, and good soaking rains.
2: The news is first.
6: Live from NPR News, I'm Lakshmi Singh. In a dispute that has rocked the World Cup, FIFA is rejecting Belgium's challenge of a decision to let U.S. striker Folarin Balogun on the field tonight when his U.S. men's national soccer team faces Belgium in the World Cup's round of 16. Belgium appealed after FIFA rescinded the red card Balogun got in last week's match against Bosnia-Herzegovina and delayed his one-game suspension. This a day after President Trump asked for a review of the suspension, stirring questions about political interference and, for some, deepening suspicions about corruption under FIFA. The president says he spoke with Russian leader Vladimir Putin over the July 4th weekend about the war in Ukraine. NPR's Frank Ordonez reports Trump says it was a good call.
7: President Trump says he plans to discuss the conflict between Russia and Ukraine during his trip to Ankara, Turkey, for the NATO summit. He's also expected to meet with Ukrainian President Volodymyr Zelensky.
8: I think we're getting much
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6: Or in Ukraine, NPR's Frank Ordonez reports Trump says it was a good call.
7: President Trump

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1: Lunsky has also spoken positively of prospects to end the war with the help of U.S.-led diplomacy. Franco Ordonez, NPR News. The White House.
2: The window's closing to register to vote in this year's primary elections in some places. Here's NPR's Hansi Lo Wang.
3: Eligible voters in Tennessee who want to cast ballots in the state's August 6th primary have until Tuesday to register. Then Wednesday is Missouri's sign-up deadline for its primary on August 4th. Guam is holding a primary on August 1st, and the territory's deadline for registering online is Friday, July 10th, though there's an extra week to sign up in person. If you've already registered to vote, you may want to go to your election official's website and check your registration status before your state or territory's deadline. Election officials may remove your name from their list of registered voters, especially if you recently move, change your name, or haven't voted in a while. And if you're planning to mail your application, election officials recommend sending it at least a week before the deadline. Hansi Lo Wang, NPR News.
2: New research finds many online sites are prescribing GLP-1 obesity drugs with limited oversight. More from NPR's Maria Godoy.
4: In this study, a researcher posing as a patient went to 49 different websites that offered GLP-1 medications. All of the sites relied primarily on patient-reported questionnaires that often missed important medical history. For example, only about a third asked for clinical data like cholesterol, blood glucose, and blood pressure. Just 26% of sites required an actual video visit to get a prescription. In some cases, websites issued prescriptions even though the patient failed to submit required photos.
2: That's NPR's Maria Godoy. The findings appear in the journal JAMA. From Washington, this is NPR News.
5: This is OPB. I'm Lisa Wood. Washington State's newspaper archive now holds more than a million pages. As Doug Nadvornak from our news partner Spokane Public Radio reports, the stacks go all the way back to 1852.
6: Coordinator Sean Schulmeier says the million pages are from some of the state's most well-known papers and some of its most obscure.
7: You know, we do try to do newspapers of record. We do try to do, county seats. We do also try to do a variety of industries and organizations that are unique to Washington that show our economic and industrial and agricultural development.
6: Niche newspapers like The Industrial Worker, a publication from Spokane and Seattle, mostly circulated during the 1910s and 20s. Schulmeier says some of the latest editions include 8 years of Newport Minor coverage from the 2010s and more than 20 years of The Fig Tree, which covers religion in the inland Northwest. The archive is funded by a federal agency called the Institute of Museum and Library Services. I'm Doug Nadvornik reporting.
5: The University of Oregon's Board of Trustees has set aside $15 million in student building fees in the hopes of eventually replacing a natural gas boiler with an electric one. UO's methane boilers are the largest single source of greenhouse gas emissions in Eugene, and that's according to the university. Board of Trustees Chair Steve Holwerda recently said the fees won't cover the entire cost of the project.
8: Really, this is not a down payment. We really look at this as a savings account. You think about buying a house, you make a down payment because you can afford the property taxes, the insurance, the maintenance, and so on.
5: The decision means the university can use student building fee debt capacity to get a loan for the project. A university spokesperson said it does not have a timeline and other funding has not been approved. This is OPB. Find more news online and updates throughout the day at opb.org. East of the Cascades today, we actually have a 30% chance of showers and thunderstorms this afternoon. Otherwise, mostly cloudy, we'll see temperatures around 87 degrees.
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10: From NPR and WBUR, I'm Indira Lakshmanan along with Robin Young. It's Here and Now. We begin with a dramatic and fast-changing story at the World Cup ahead of Team USA's win-or-go-home match against Belgium tonight in Seattle. On Sunday, FIFA's disciplinary committee announced it would delay the one-game ban on star U.S. striker Flo Balogun. That punishment will now be deferred for a probationary period of 1 year. Balogun received a controversial red card last week

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2: And you can also find all of the episodes of The Evergreen at opb.org/theevergreen. Thanks for being here today. We'll have Think Out Loud for you in just a little bit. This is KOPB-FM Portland, KOABFM Bend, KRBM-FM Pendleton, KOBKFM Baker City, KTVR-FM LeGrand, KOGL-FM Glen Eden Beach, KOAP-FM Lakeview, KTMK-FM Tillamook, KOTD-FM The Dalles, KOBN-FM Burns, KOPB-AM Eugene, KOAC-AM Corvallis, KOAC-FM Astoria, KHRV-FM Hood River, KETP-FM Enterprise, KOJD-FM John Day, and of course, always online at opb.org. The coolest place in the state today is probably the coast. We'll see partly sunny skies and temperatures will top out around 63. It's noon, and that means it's time to check in with Dave Miller in the Gert Boyle studio for today's Think Out Loud. Hi, Dave.
3: Hey there.
2: What's on the show today?
3: We are going to start with a conversation about a prominent departure. The leader of Oregon's largest state agency by budget is stepping down. Sejal Hathi is leaving as the director of the Oregon Health Authority. We'll also hear about a move for more than 40 years. The Sisters of the Road nonprofit has been providing homeless services in Portland's Old Town. They're going to be moving east to southeast Portland's Lentz neighborhood. We'll hear about why and what they plan to do there. We're also going to hear how federal immigration enforcement upended K-12 education in Oregon in the last school year. And we're going to hear the story of a recent Portland High School graduate who paid $3 at Goodwill for a jacket that turns out it could sell for more than $200,000 at auctions. All coming your way in just about 5 minutes.
2: Wow. Thanks, Dave.
3: Thank you.
2: It's OPB.
4: Live from NPR News, I'm Lakshmi Singh. FIFA is rejecting the Belgian Football Federation's appeal over the eligibility of U.S. soccer star Folarin Balogun and the red card he was given last week after stepping on an opposing player's ankle during play. The move to clear the way for Balogun to participate in tonight's match against Belgium sparked outcry. NPR's Becky Sullivan is following from Seattle.
5: Balogun got a red card last week in the USA's last game. Normally, that comes with a suspension in the following match, but FIFA made the extraordinary decision to delay Balogun's suspension for a year, allowing him to play in today's round of 16 game against Belgium. Belgium says FIFA never provided any stated reasons for the decision and says it still plans to contest Balogun's participation. The news was already highly unusual even before reports that President Trump had personally called FIFA head Gianni Infantino to ask for a review. In a statement, Infantino rejected the suggestion that Trump had influenced the process, and he emphasized that FIFA's judicial bodies are independent. The game is set to kick off at 8 p.m. Eastern Time or 5 p.m. Pacific. Becky Sullivan, NPR News, Seattle.
4: By the way, Portugal and Spain face each other this hour in the round of 16. Millions of Trump accounts are now active for families across the United States. The accounts invest $1,000 in stocks for some children to be used later in life. And Pierre Stephen Basaha has more.
6: From the Oval Office, President Trump rang the opening bell for both the NASDAQ and the New York Stock Exchange. Markets open.
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4: Families across the United States, the accounts invest $1,000 in stocks for some children to be used

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1: It will initially be invested in an index fund that tracks the S&P 500 and can't be withdrawn until the child turns 18. Parents who haven't already signed up can do that at TrumpAccounts.gov. Stephen Misaha, NPR News.
2: Through the streets of Tehran, a funeral procession for Iran's late Supreme Leader Ayatollah Ali Khamenei. Mourners carried his coffin as the crowd chanted "Death to America" and "Death to Israel." Khamenei was killed February 28th on the first day of the U.S.-Israel war with Iran. Leaders attending this week's NATO summit in Turkey are expected to reaffirm support for Ukraine in its defense against Russia's full-scale invasion since early 2022. President Trump spoke by phone with the president of Russia over the weekend. He's expected to meet with the head of Ukraine at this week's summit. A CDC study says children who receive flu vaccinations could be 80% less likely to die from the infection. Scientists looked at data from the past 8 flu seasons. 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
0: From the Vernier Studio at OPB, I'm Lisa Wood. A University of Oregon student won at an international video game championship in Las Vegas on the weekend of June 27th. From our news partner, KLCC, Nathan Wilk reports.
3: EVO 2026 drew more than 5,700 competitors for fighting games like Street Fighter. UO linguistics major Matthew Farday slashed his way through a 450-person bracket in a game called Granblue, taking first place and winning $16,000. Farday, using the gamertag Koji Coco, won in front of an arena of cheering fans and thousands watching at home through this EVO live stream.
4: Koji Coco secures an EVO championship!
3: Farday says it's many people's dream just to top 8 at an EVO, but at 20 years old, he's already won the event twice.
5: This is like the end stage for you. This is where you get to show the world what you are.
3: Farday now qualifies for a tournament early next year with a grand prize of $100,000. This is Nathan Wilk reporting.
0: Crater Lake is welcoming back Kurt Dimmick as its new superintendent this summer. He's been with the National Park Service for 30 years, jumping all over the country for work. Now he's back in Klamath County.
6: I love Crater Lake, and it's one of my favorite places in all the world, and this is kind of a dream of mine to actually be in this position and working back at Crater Lake.
0: Dimmick was the lake's chief park ranger for 3 years. He says he remembers the facilities, operations, and even some familiar faces from his time at the park a decade ago. Dimmick says he is excited to hit the ground running. This is OPB, and you can find all of the news and headlines that we're following from around the Northwest, including updates throughout the day, when you go to the OPB app or you go to opb.org. East of the Cascades today, we'll see mostly sunny skies with temperatures around 94. Tomorrow will still be sunny and highs will be around 87. Much cooler at the coast with temperatures around 63.
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8: This is Think Out Loud on OPB. I'm Dave Miller. The leader of Oregon's largest state agency is stepping down. Governor Tina Kotek announced on Thursday that she'd accepted the resignation of the director of the Oregon Health Authority. Dr. Sejal Hathi says she's leaving to focus on her family, health, and personal priorities. Hathi was appointed by Governor Kotek in November of 2023. She'll leave at the end of this month amid a series of challenges for the agency, including a nearly 5% cut to the Oregon Health Plan. That's the state Medicaid program that covers 1 in 3 Oregonians. OPB Health reporter Amelia Templeton joins us now with more details. Good to have you back on the show.
9: Thanks so much, Dave.
8: Can you remind us what Hathi's background is, what she was doing before she got to Oregon?
9: She had worked in the White House as a senior policy advisor during the Biden administration. She'd also briefly served as New Jersey's deputy health commissioner immediately before coming to Oregon. And she's a physician with a medical degree from Stanford.

0: and a history of, from a very young age, advocacy on gender issues and sort of Democratic Party activism.
1: I want to play a short clip from a kind of entrance interview that we did with Hathi back in February of 2024.
2: I'm here for the long haul, and I recognize that to do the type of work that we need to address the challenges that lie before us, I'm going to need to be here not for 2 years, but for two terms, or as long as Oregonians will have me. My husband and I bought a home. We're here to build a family and to lay down roots.
1: All right. Long haul. You know, 8 years. When she says two terms, the assumption there is gubernatorial terms. But we're looking at many fewer years than that. How big a surprise was this news?
0: Medium big. I think, I mean, look, the reason that she was answering that question in her entrance interview was because from the jump, people wondered, was this, when you have somebody who has such a national resume, you know, is Oregon a stop on a career with greater ambitions, or are you in this for the long haul?
1: And I think I hadn't mentioned it in the lead up to that. That clip we just heard, but I had noted in that question that I asked over her the answer to that she'd been in the New Jersey Post for something like 4 months.
0: Yes. I mean, I think we've definitely seen, you know, Oregon has a sort of national profile on healthcare issues, particularly with what we've done with our Medicaid program. So we have been able to attract people working on those issues from across the country, sometimes with, you know, pretty high profiles. In terms of how big of a surprise this was, I will say an email went out to the staff of the health authority at 9 a.m. Tuesday. I don't think anybody broke the news before then. So it was definitely kept under wraps. And while I've talked to some people who say, yeah, this sort of makes sense, or I'm not shocked, I don't think anyone necessarily, you know, immediately saw it coming.
1: Do you have a sense for whether this resignation was voluntary? In other words, was she pushed out?
0: It's a big question. I have asked several people who know the agency well that question, and so far, none of my sources think she was forced out. The official statement that came from the governor and Hathi's official statement that came with it is that she chose to step down in order to focus on family, personal priorities, and her health. And the people I've spoken with do think that is, like, on its face, a credible statement that running the Oregon Health Authority is, you know, it's the largest state agency, massive budget. It's a more than 80-hour-a-week job. She is a new parent, and that she's, you know, spoken publicly in multiple ways about wanting to start a family, about the importance of mental health and balance. So I think, while, you know, I'm focusing on my family is definitely the kind of thing people sometimes say in a scenario when they're pushed out, it also is something that is credible based on her own statements so far.
1: How much can you say about what Sejal Hathi accomplished as the leader of this massive organization?
0: Well, as she said in her own words, 2 years is it's hard to make a mark and make headway on major issues of health and public health in 2 years. And she's been leading the agency in this period of incredible transition politically. So, you know, the Oregon Health Authority's sort of North Star as she came in was we want to be an agency that prioritizes, you know, DEI issues. That, of course, has become far more politically fraught and challenging. I've spoken with some people. I've sort of heard two different takes. And the negative take would be that people have felt the agency has been somewhat rudderless in recent years, that just the nuts and bolts of work the agency does, you know, overseeing Medicaid and contracting with CCOs has been that the people have needed more active leadership in this time of change. And some of that has been, you know, somewhat troubled. On the positive side, with her Rolodex, her close ties to DC, sort of network across the country, her ambition. She has helped the agency deal with a lot of rapid fire changes and helped people understand even just sort of what the policy is as it's coming down.
1: What's happening right now with the Oregon State Hospital?
0: Oh, boy. The Oregon State Hospital, which is also has been part of her portfolio, has been undergoing this really, I think, big shift from being a facility that served in more equal measure people who were patients through the civil commitment process and people who were, you know, awaiting trial or people who needed long-term psychiatric care because they had been found guilty but for insanity, to really primarily being a facility that's taking in people from county jails and providing mental health treatment for the specific narrow legal purpose of helping people be well enough to participate in a trial. That's a really profound change. There's just a tremendous amount of sort of challenge and disruption happening at the state hospital. It's a less consistent and stable patient population. And at the same time, there have been just longstanding, you know, concerns about patient rights around the practices that are used to balance the safety of all of the people working and who are patients there against the individual rights of any one patient. You know, the biggest issue, of course, recently being the extended seclusion of a patient who subsequently died while in seclusion. So in terms of Hathi and her, you know, oversight, again, you can sort of point to the positive, you can point to the negative. On the positive side, the state hospital has made a lot of progress towards coming into sort of compliance with orders that they treat patients more efficiently, basically, and that they move people in and out of jail so that you don't have patients languishing in jail waiting for admission. And that's been a years-long process. And on the negative side, she's faced real questions, particularly from the Oregonian, over whether she's taken accountability for what she knew and when about seclusion practices there.
1: Is there any clarity about what she might do next?
0: No, there isn't yet. She did write an op-ed in the New York Times pretty recently about her experience becoming a mother for the first time and how unsupported that was. I think, you know, you can take from that what you will, but she's clearly still very interested in issues around gender and healthcare and women's experiences of the healthcare system, as well as, like, I think clearly wants more time to be a parent. And then, you know, unrelated to her role at OHA, her husband is also a venture capitalist who recently became one of the co-owners of the Blazers. So that may also unclear how that will play into her future as well.
1: Right. Do we know if her resignation is going to have any effect on the ownership structure of the team? He has been the, even though he's a relatively new Oregonian, he was the local member of the new ownership stake.
0: Yes. And I think that now gives Blazers fans a reason to be invested in what the departing director of the Oregon Health Authority does next and whether she remains an Oregonian.
1: Amelia, thanks very much.
0: You're welcome.
1: Amelia Templeton is OPB's health reporter.

0: This is Think Out Loud on OPB. I'm Dave Miller. After more than 40 years in Portland's Old Town, the longstanding homeless services nonprofit Sisters of the Road is hitting the road. The organization recently closed on a house in the Lentz neighborhood in southeast Portland. It'll serve as the new base of operations for the nonprofit, which closed its physical doors during the COVID-19 pandemic. Nikki Dardinger is the executive director of Sisters of the Road. Welcome to Think Out Loud.
1: Hey, thanks for having me today.
0: Can you remind us first, before we get to the future, I want to hear a little bit about the past. What is Sisters of the Road and what has your organization been doing in Old Town starting in 1979?
1: Oh, thanks so much for asking this. So Sisters of the Road has always been rooted in systemic change and addressing the root causes of homelessness and poverty with the ultimate goal of ending them. So as you mentioned, lots of folks are familiar with the Sisters of the Road Cafe, which opened in 1979 in Old Town. It was a place where people could come, they could get a hot meal, regardless of ability to pay, so people could barter. There were meal coupons, and so many folks have a story about their time at the cafe, whether it was building friendships or just having a place to rest, building power together and organizing and advocating together. So many folks are familiar with the cafe, which, as you mentioned, sadly, it was a sad moment when it closed during the COVID-19 pandemic.
0: Maybe this is obvious, but why did it close?
1: Oh, sure. Well, the pandemic was really hard. So that was certainly a part of it. And along with that, there were some challenges with the building and just being able to maintain that very old space that we were in. And it was really important to us that folks who were coming to the cafe had a really safe and beautiful place to come to. And we really struggled with that in our old space. And so we wanted to be able to find something new, a place where people could come and rest and, again, just be treated with dignity and respect.
0: My understanding is that you did plan and try to reopen 3 years ago. What happened?
1: We sure did. So we did try to reopen in the historic House of Louis building in Old Town. And unfortunately, as we got in, we just realized that from a financial perspective, it wasn't the right thing for Sisters to do. It wasn't going to work out long term. So we made the really hard decision at that time to walk away from that property. Again, it was so hard to say farewell, really, to Old Town and really think about what's next for the organization.
0: Right. It's one thing to say that a particular building in Old Town wasn't right for the next incarnation of Sisters of the Road. It's another, though, to say we're going to go across the river and 80 blocks further east. So how did you decide to go from Old Town to Lentz?
1: Absolutely. Well, first, I just want to name that, Old Town absolutely still has a need for services. It's a bittersweet move for us. We have such great friends and partners here who are doing incredible work. And we know that our partners here are going to keep doing that work in Old Town even after we move. And so we're really grateful to all of them. In terms of moving to Lentz, we had this amazing opportunity. A family in Lentz had called us up. They had dreamed about their home being turned into a space that would benefit the community. They were looking to move, and they asked Sisters if we would be interested in purchasing their home and transforming it into this beautiful community space. So after a lot of discernment, after looking at our history, many folks know our founder, Jenny Nelson, but they might not know that she had a long dream of Sisters owning a house and having a real home for people to come to. So thinking about this house, thinking about the Lentz neighborhood here in Portland, so often when folks think about homelessness, we think about downtown, we think about Old Town. We've invested as a community a lot of resources in the downtown area. Folks might not realize that homelessness is also very present on the east side of Portland. It can look a little different. So many folks are living in their cars. They're living in RVs. They might be couch surfing with friends or family. They might be living unsheltered on the streets, but trying to stay hidden because camp sweeps are very common. And so there's a real need in East Portland. And we also discovered that there aren't nearly as many services in East Portland. So it just helped us to make the decision to say, wow, we're really sad and sad to leave Old Town and the friends that we have here. But also, there's a real need for sisters and our work, and not just what we do, but how we do it, and are really rooted in our philosophies of gentle personalism and treating people with dignity and systemic change. We wanted to really bring those to our new neighborhood in Lentz.
0: Can you describe the actual house, the building itself?
1: Oh, sure. I mean, it's a home that's been lived in as a residential home by a family with their kiddos. And they've been there for almost 20 years. So it is a one story with like a little half story up top. And so we have the work to do as we move into this space that of thinking about how will this building be used and how will it best meet the needs of our new neighbors in East Portland. So a lot of folks have asked us, well, are you going to reopen the cafe or what are you going to do in the house? And what we've told people is just like the original Sisters of the Road Cafe was co-created with our neighbors when we went out in Old Town and we asked people, what do you need? What do you not have access to in Old Town? And people said, oh, we need a place for a hot meal. We need a place to rest. Well, we're doing that same thing in our new neighborhood in Lentz, where we are really taking the time to ask our unhoused neighbors, ask community partners, ask businesses, what are the needs here in Lentz, and how can sisters best meet those needs?
0: As you, and it seems like that process, you're still in the middle of that. You don't have all the answers yet.
1: That is so correct. We are definitely in the middle of it. We've gotten a great start. So we have done a series of insight interviews and connected with a lot of community-based organizations and service providers and faith communities in the Lentz and surrounding neighborhoods. So we've learned quite a bit, but we still have a lot to do. We know that we will be a newcomer in Lentz, and we don't expect to just drop in and without really taking the time to build trust, to build relationships, to get to know our neighbors. So it is a work in progress. We have a lot coming up. So you'll see us out on the streets in Lentz. We will literally be knocking on people's doors, introducing ourselves, asking people about their experience in the neighborhood. We'll have a series of listening sessions where folks can come and share about their experience and what they want sisters to be. And we'll also be present at a lot of community events. So really excited about being a good neighbor and being invested in our new neighborhood.
0: So I want to hear more about those partnerships in just a second. And clearly, as you're saying, the listening process is still ongoing, but have you heard enough at this point to know whether or not you will be recreating some kind of cafe?
1: Good question. I don't know that it will be a full service cafe in the way that the cafe operated in Old Town, but what we have heard is that there is definitely a need for folks to have a place to come together, to build community, to rest, to have a place where they are safe and won't be asked to move along. We've heard a lot of folks share with us that food access is a real need in East Portland. There's a lot of hunger. There's a lot of just lack of access to food resources. So we are thinking about things like that and what we might do in that new space to help meet some of those needs.
0: How are you planning to partner with existing organizations in the area?
1: Oh, absolutely. Sisters and no one can do this work alone. So those partnerships are really important. One of the things, as we were doing our kind of insight interviews and talking to community partners, we realized there is an amazing group of grassroots organizations that are already working in and around the Lentz neighborhood, all doing just work that is really grounded in care and compassion and love for our neighbors. And so we've joined up with them. We formed a new coalition of sorts. And so PDX Saints Love or Hobbs Sisters, Hope and Bread, East Portland Collective, and Clackamas Service Center, just coming together to think about, again, we can't do this work alone. And so, how can we collaborate to support each other? How can we work together to really amplify the voices of our neighbors who are unhoused? We often talk about not wanting to do for others what people can do for themselves. And people who have lived experience of homelessness, they are experts in that experience. They absolutely know what the challenges are and have ideas for making it better. And so how can we make sure that our unhoused neighbors, that we're not just speaking for them, but that they feel confident and they have a seat at the table and they are part of those decision-making processes?
0: What do you think you're going to miss most about Old Town?
1: That's such a hard question. I think we're going to miss our community here. We still have an office in Old Town, and almost every day we see someone out and about who shares with us their story about the time they had a meal at the cafe, or talks to us about how important Sisters of the Road was to them and their journey. And so we're going to miss our friends that we have here. And we also know that we're moving to East Portland, but that doesn't mean we won't still visit our friends here in Old Town. So we're so close to partners at Ground Score, Street Roots, Rose Haven. We'll still look for opportunities, absolutely, to partner with organizations who are here in Old Town, because we all really care about the work of addressing the root causes of homelessness and poverty. And that's everywhere in Portland. So we'll still be around.
0: Nikki, thanks very much.
1: Thank you.
0: Nikki Dardinger is the executive director of Sisters of the Road. Coming up after a break, we're going to hear how federal immigration enforcement upended K-12 education in Oregon in the last school year.
2: This is Think Out Loud on OPB and KLCC. Some news we're following. Oregon farmers dependent on water for irrigation are a few months into a bleak growing season. River stream flows are well below normal, and more than a half of the state's 36 counties are under a drought emergency. A spokesperson from the Oregon Water Resources Department says the long-term outlook for the rest of summer isn't too promising, and that by September, we're likely to be in a rough spot with respect to water resources. In the southern part of the state, some farmers are getting paid to leave their fields idle to save water. And in central Oregon, some fields have had their water cut off for what local water regulators believe is the first time ever. Support for Think Out Loud comes from the Oregon Shakespeare Festival, where the outdoor season has officially begun. 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Learn more at osfashland.org. This is Think Out Loud.

0: From the Gerd Boyle Studio at OPB, this is Think Out Loud. I'm Dave Miller. Missed school days, isolation, heightened anxiety, and lost participation in extracurriculars and sports. These are just some of the impacts that the increase in federal immigration enforcement had on Oregon students in the last school year. That's according to new reporting by a team of OPB journalists. Elizabeth Miller covers K-12 education for OPB. Holly Bartholomew covers Portland's suburban communities as a Report for America core member. They both join me now. It's great to have both of you back on the show.
1: Thanks for having us.
2: Hey, thanks, Dave.
0: Holly, before we get to the education impacts of federal immigration enforcement, I thought it'd be good to get a reminder of the scale of that enforcement. Can you just give us a sense for how many Oregonians were detained through what was called Operation Black Rose?
2: So according to the Department of Homeland Security, they made 1,400 arrests in Oregon during Operation Black Rose, which is the name that they gave to their big immigration crackdown that took place last year. And technically, DHS says that the operation lasted from October to March, but I think most people will remember when it was at its height, which was more like October through December.
0: What did you hear about what happened to kids whose parents were detained?
2: One thing this story made me think about was that life doesn't just stop because your family member is detained. Your obligations like school and homework and helping out around the house don't stop. So a lot of what we saw was kids kept going to school even after their parent was detained. But a lot of them who were in that situation really struggled with the trauma and emotion of their parent being in detention. So they had a tough time focusing and learning. But on the other hand, we also know that some kids had a harder time getting to school after their parent was detained, or some who stopped going to school altogether. And that was especially true for older, like high school age students. We know that some of them had to skip school so they could stay home and help care for siblings, or some had to actually get a job to help support their family.
0: It wasn't just students whose families were arrested. Many, many more people watched videos of community members being pulled over and taken into custody. Can you give us a sense for what people were seeing on their phones and computers?
2: Mm-hmm. Yeah, I'm sure a lot of listeners will remember last fall when dozens of arrests were taking place daily. If you live somewhere like Hillsborough or Gresham, you probably saw a lot of people getting pulled over by ICE or detained in parking lots. But as you mentioned, a lot of these arrests were recorded on video and spread widely on social media. And a lot of them were pretty scary. One in particular that stood out took place in Gresham in October. And there was this video of a woman hiding in a corner in her bedroom holding her baby as several agents decked out in tactical gear busted open the door with guns drawn, and it looked like something out of a movie almost. But other than that, we frequently saw videos of agents breaking out people's car windows or making these aggressive arrests, and it was just a really scary time for a lot of people. This crackdown and the aggression we saw from ICE agents was truly unprecedented.
0: The Trump administration overturned a previous DHS policy barring immigration officers from making arrests at various sensitive locations, including schools. What has that meant in Oregon?
2: Mm-hmm. Yeah, so Trump overturned that longstanding policy in his first week back in office. And we saw some districts put out policies right after that talking about what they would do if immigration officials came to campus. But we didn't actually hear of any arrests taking place at school until last summer. And that's when immigration officers arrested that Iranian chiropractor who was dropping his son off at preschool in Beaverton. And then in the fall, we heard of the arrest of another dad just down the street from a Hillsborough elementary school after he dropped his kid off. And we just started hearing more and more reports of ICE agents being seen on or near school campuses. And we heard of a few schools who actually went into lockdown or secure status because of ICE activity near those schools. And that's when a lot of the schools really started putting out more information about what their protocols would be for this kind of situation. And all of those protocols emphasize that schools will not be cooperating with ICE.
3: And again, that's something at the state level that the Oregon Department of Education has really made clear. According to the Oregon Department of Education, Oregon serves about 184,000 children from immigrant families. That's about a third of the state students. So the state has shared guidance for school districts on how to support those students. But also just this year, the state legislature passed a bill That includes immigration status as a protected class for students in the K-12 system.
0: So Liz, let's turn to the effects of all of this on education and educational outcomes, starting with attendance. Mm-hmm. What were the challenges in getting data about this, data about how immigration enforcement has been or did affect attendance?
3: So Oregon as a state does not publish attendance or chronic absenteeism data until after a school year is over. So we knew we weren't going to get any state level data for this current school year. That will change. Starting this year, Oregon's going to have to publish attendance and absenteeism data quarterly. But for this story, to get this data, it meant going to each school district individually. And Holly and I could not reach out to each of Oregon's 197 school districts. So we picked a select few based on kind of what we were seeing with heightened immigration enforcement. But one other thing is that because we were asking districts for data individually, we would get a lot of different types of data. So it was really hard to do that district-to-district comparison. And then again, it's also important to say that data doesn't tell the whole story. I mean, Oregon has this rule that after 10 days of not attending schools, a student gets dropped from the attendance rolls. But if a student gets dropped and then comes back to school and then gets dropped again, and we don't really see that in attendance data. We also don't see if a student fails classes and doesn't earn credits for a class because they can't focus, like Holly was saying. So it's some of those things are harder to nail down with data points.
0: Right. Okay. So how'd you get around that to do your best to paint a picture of what's happening? I mean, what did you hear, for example, directly from teachers or school leaders around the state?
3: Yeah, once the Forest Grove superintendent spoke at a state legislature hearing, we asked for withdrawal data. So how many students had withdrawn from the school district? But we did ask for attendance data week to week. But then hearing directly from teachers and school leaders, I feel like that is where you really get the sense of what things are like day to day in school, where students are fearful, nervous. There's a lot of anxiety. There's, students who aren't showing up. I mean, Holly, what did you hear?
2: Yeah, I agree. Well, just because it was so hard to quantify the effects of this immigration crackdown on schools with the data, we felt it was really important to hear directly from teachers and schools and students. And what we heard from school officials over and over again was that absolutely the immigration crackdown impacted attendance, focus in class, and students' overall ability to learn.
0: What did you hear from Hillsborough schools in particular?
2: Hillsborough shared with us some interesting data about their attendance disparities or the difference in average attendance rates between certain groups of students. And according to that data, over the past several years, the gap in attendance rates for Hispanic students and non-Hispanic students has steadily narrowed. So the average attendance rate for Hispanic students was getting higher and closer to the rate for non-Hispanic students. But then Operation Black Rose began, and attendance really dropped for Hispanic students. So that gap went from less than 1 percentage point during the fall semester of the previous school year to nearly 8% at one point last fall. And then even as the crackdown slowed, the rates never quite returned to that steady positive trajectory we'd seen previously. And the numbers just kind of continued to go up and down throughout the year.
0: That's a really important point because the second half of the school year, the Trump administration seemed to be making less of a public effort to be to be seen as the really intense detainers or arresting people who they said were here unlawfully. But even when there was less of a public display, the numbers didn't change in terms of attendance in Hillsborough, for example. In that sense, the damage was already done.
2: Mm-hmm.
0: Liz, I want to turn to the online piece of this. What has been happening over this school year in terms of online school?
3: Yeah, so nationally, Education Week did a survey of education leaders across the country and found that 9% of them saw students an increasing number of students choosing online learning or homeschooling to reduce risk of encountering immigration agents. But one of the districts we reached out to for this story, David Douglas, saw a 10 percentage point increase in students learning English moving or attending the district's online school. And this is a district where over 80 languages are spoken, where almost half the students are either current English learners or have exited the English language development program, so students learning English.
0: How much do we know about the outcomes at this point for kids in online learning? If the immigration crackdown seems to have led to more kids taking the online option, what might the outcomes be?
3: Yeah, that's a good qualifiers there, because generally what we've seen in Oregon is that there are lower academic outcomes for students who learn online, higher than average dropout rates, with students often coming to online school already behind academically. And it's interesting because I haven't seen much research-wise about how students learning English fare in that virtual setting. But one thing to just note is that when you're learning online, especially as an older student, a lot of it is independent. Students are on their own. They can reach out to their teachers, but a lot of students don't. And so that educational environment may be challenging for someone who's still learning English.
0: How much is immigration enforcement making its way inside classrooms as a subject?
3: We've heard from a couple of teachers and students themselves about class assignments, talking about immigration and history or government classes, you know, connecting current events to history, what happened in the past. But students, we've heard, are also connecting what's happening with whatever assignment they were working on. We talked to one student who asked to go by her first initial, A. She wrote about immigration for a speech and debate class at Centennial High School.
1: This one line that I specifically remember, "Does my brown skin scare you?" And it means a lot to me because why would they be doing this if they didn't fear us in a way, you know? Or like view us as like something scary because they don't know us. They don't know our culture.
0: Holly, you asked students in a kind of informal survey about these broader questions. What stood out to you in the responses?
2: A lot of the responses expressed frustration. These students who were angry about what the federal government was doing and specifically about how it was talking about immigrants. There was one student who mentioned frustration that the government was spending its time and resources, and this is a quote, "demonizing immigrants." And another felt that the government was trying to, again, this is a quote, "brainwash people with the way it was talking about immigrants." Several also mentioned that they had friends or family or neighbors who had been arrested.
0: You know, one of the themes that's been emerging in our conversation so far is some students retreating from the publicness of school out of fear. But you both also saw another thread in your reporting, which is some students, in a sense, going in the opposite direction and becoming more politically active. What did you find?
3: Yeah, in that same survey, we asked students what is bringing hope or support, and several of them mentioned being inspired by young people speaking out and speaking out themselves at protests, walkouts. I talked to a couple students at David Douglas High School about a walkout they planned back in February, including a student, Joaquin, who it was his first time planning and leading and organizing a walkout like this.
4: Overall, our main reason for doing the walkout is because our school is comprised of like people of all diverse backgrounds, and when we see injustice, we don't like to just stay silent. And I'm glad that we did it, and I'm glad that we made our stand.
3: We also heard from students who went down to Salem to lobby for some of those bills that we talked about to support immigrant students and their families.
0: We're obviously on summer break now, but did educators you talked to have any ideas about how they're going to be approaching this same issue in the fall?
3: Yeah, so in the fall, I mean, I just want to say each Oregon school district is going to be required to have a plan to provide notice if federal immigration authorities show up at a school building, so that's new. But we actually heard from a couple folks that they're concerned for students this summer. Without school to go to, there's concern that students are going to be more isolated, that they're going to stay home, that their mental health might suffer, especially if school districts are unable to have summer programming.
0: Liz and Holly, thanks very much.
2: Thanks a lot, Dave.
0: Elizabeth Miller is one of OPB's education reporters. Holly Bartholomew covers Portland's suburban communities for OPB as a Report for America core member. Coming up after a break, we'll hear the story of a recent Portland high school grad who paid $3 at Goodwill for a jacket. It could be sold at auction for more than $200,000.

0: This is Think Out Loud on OPB and KLCC. Some news we're following. A new member will soon join the Oregon Metro Council. The elected body plans to appoint a new member to an interim role later this week. The appointee will fill a vacancy in the seat that represents Western Washington County. Juan Carlos Gonzalez vacated the seat to get a head start in his role as council president. The previous president, Lynn Peterson, resigned in March to become Lake Oswego's city manager. The new District 4 appointee will serve until the end of the year. The council plans to interview applicants at a July 9th meeting in Beaverton. Support for Think Out Loud comes from our sustaining members. Thank you. And from Schwabe. With over 130 years serving Pacific Northwest businesses, Schwabe believes that understanding clients' industries requires attorneys in the field, not just behind a desk. Schwabe.com. This is Think Out Loud.
1: This is Think Out Loud on OPB. I'm Dave Miller. You never know what you're going to find in the Goodwill bins. That's part of the thrill of the hunt. But even in your wildest dreams, it's unlikely that you imagine a find quite like Quinn Brown's. In January, paying by the pound, the recent Lincoln High School graduate spent about $3 on an old jacket. It has some loose threads on the stitching and some light stains. And according to Sotheby's, it could fetch $250,000 at auction. Because it's not just any jacket. It was worn by LA Lakers legend Wilt Chamberlain in the 1972 NBA Finals. Quinn Brown has been thrifting and reselling for 3 years now. He joins us now to talk about the find of a lifetime. Great to have you on the show.
2: Yeah, thank you.
1: Can you take us back to that moment in January when you found the jacket?
2: Yeah, I mean, it was just a regular Thursday morning. I woke up probably 7 a.m. I was in line at 7:30.
1: In line at the bins.
2: Yeah, in line at the bins. And I think I went in and I didn't find too much right as they opened, but the workers brought out new clothes and I was just walking around and I saw another guy a few years older than me holding a Wilt Chamberlain jacket, and I stood next to him and he ended up just tossing it right in front of me.
1: And you picked it up immediately?
2: Immediately, yeah. It was probably in the bin for half a second. I mean, I didn't know at the time how good it was, but I have the knowledge to know that any 70s or 80s is what I thought it was at the time. Sports memorabilia is always going to be good. So
1: good meaning someone's going to want to buy it.
2: Yes, for sure.
1: How did you go from buying a jacket at the bins to getting hooked up with Sotheby's?
2: Yeah. So I ended up just posting it online, and I had some Instagram accounts reach out to me wanting to post it because it's something really cool that you don't see often. And that post allowed Sotheby's to just find me, and they reached out. And I did some calls with auction houses, but I ended up just using Sotheby's.
1: Can you describe, when you say you posted online, so you didn't put it on Depop for sale.
2: No.
1: It was just like on Instagram.
2: No, I mean, I guess I was going to that day, but I got home and I kind of did my own research. And before posting or anything, I realized pretty quickly that I probably have Wilt Chamberlain's jacket here.
1: Can you describe the authentication process that Sotheby's then went through?
2: I don't have a ton of information about it. I mean, I know what I did to, I was able to photo match it to one of the photos myself that Sotheby's actually used in the listing. And of course, I'm not a professional authenticator, but I was correct in the fact that it was that same jacket.
1: When you say photo match, like you found, and then mm-hmm. their company that they use looked very in depth at a close up of Wilt Chamberlain wearing this jacket, and then matched. Oh, the letters on the back look very close in this place, and these 7 points all show us that this indeed is the jacket that he wore in 1972.
2: Yes, it is. I mean, we both had very similar. It was just a photo with circling small details that matched up perfectly, and so they really looked very similar. Lots of the ones that I used were the same used in the SIA photo match.
1: How did you get into this world in the first place, of going through bins and then eventually selling some of the stuff you find?
2: Yeah, I mean, I think it was my freshman year of high school, a little bit, maybe in the summer going to my sophomore, so 4 years ago, 5 years ago. My twin sister showed me the bins, and because she liked to go, and I kind of just picked it up from there. I started looking for clothing items for myself. And then at some point I found a pair of pants that I knew were cool and like somebody else would want them, but they weren't my size. The waist was a little bit too small. So I posted them online and they sold within a day for $50. And like for me, that was a good amount of money at the time. I mean, that's a few hours of work at a regular job. So
1: were you hooked from that moment?
2: Pretty much. I mean, I just started doing it more and more and it kind of snowballed into what I do today of posting 30 items per day.
1: Can you describe a typical day now in your work life?
2: Yeah. I mean, if I am to go to the bins, which is probably 3 or 4 times a week, I get up at 7 or a little bit before that, and I'm in line by 7:30, 7:45. And I go in. Normally, I stay for 3 to 4 hours. Can be longer, could be shorter, depending on the day. But I will go home. I'll take pictures of 30 items. I have a certain amount I do every day, so I take the photos and I package them up and catalog them, and then I will either ship out items or post them. It really just depends. I don't have an exact schedule, but each day looks pretty similar.
1: How competitive is it when you're in the bins and there are other people who are not just like looking casually for something to wear, but they're like you, they are in the business?
2: Yeah, I mean, I don't really look at it as competitively as I feel like some other people do, because I just see it as you're going to find what you do. And you're just going to put in the work. And I think that in some ways it can be less competitive with friends. I made some of my best friends who are super great to hang out with. And we don't see it as competitive, especially towards each other.
1: So at this point, you've developed a community of resellers at the bins.
2: Yeah, definitely. I mean, I feel like in the terms of the people who go consistently, called regulars, I see them pretty much all the time, and I don't really have any, like, I don't really feel competition when looking at other people. It's more just we're all doing the same thing, and I respect them, and it's just sort of the way it is.
1: Do any of those regulars treat you differently now? I mean, I imagine that none of them found a jacket that is going to be worth close to 100,000 times more, so Sotheby's says, than what they paid for it.
2: Yeah, it's definitely hard sometimes. I do very much notice people treating me differently, and it's unfortunate, but that's just how it's going to be with envy and jealousy.
1: With all the attention your story has gotten, I assume that the guy who said you is a couple years older than you, who picked up the jacket and then put it down and then you immediately snapped it up, I imagine he realizes what he let slip away.
2: He does, yeah.
1: Oh, you know that for a fact?
2: Yes.
1: You've talked to him?
2: Yes.
1: What do you know about what he's going through?
2: I have kind of chosen to stay away from that. I mean, I feel very guilty about it, but that's how it is. It depends. I've made the same mistake with different items, not to that scale, but I'll throw back something that I realize is worth a few hundred dollars after. And that's just how it is. Everybody makes mistakes like that.
1: If you're just tuning in, I'm talking right now with Quinn Brown. He is a recent Portland High School graduate who paid about $3 at Goodwill for a Wilt Chamberlain jacket. Sotheby's says it could go for more than $200,000 at auction. Young people have been thrifting for decades, but it does seem more mainstream now than I remember it in the 80s or 90s. And it seemed more like a subset of culture when I was growing up, as opposed to mainstream culture now. Why do you think it's so popular among people in their teens and early 20s now?
2: I think a big part of it is social media. And I also think that it's sort of like a trend among young people. I mean, I know at least at my high school, a lot of people would just go to thrift stores and find clothes. And like, that's kind of where people found cool clothes to wear. And so it became popular by being a trend that people liked. And I just picked up on that.
1: In order to be good at this, how important is it to see where specific style desires, where trends are going?
2: You really need to be able to see that and just kind of attempt to predict the future, which is pretty hard to do. But as I've done it, it gets easier for me to see the trends incoming, and like as soon as something changes, I feel like I'm able to see it.
1: How quickly do tastes change as far as your awareness of them?
2: Yeah, I mean, I think that they change very quickly. Like, something that's been very popular just a year or two ago can lose 60%, 70% of its value just based on what people want to wear. And that goes as far as saying like baggy clothes versus skinny jeans. But also just like specific styles of t-shirts, and like Disney, for example, was super popular, over COVID and, a little bit after. And, then it's lost a lot of its value. It seems like people just lose their desire to have those items. And then, yeah.
1: What do you think what are you looking for now for the next, say, 6 months? What do you think is going to be valuable?
2: I think that polo t-shirts are pretty in right now. Some rugby stuff. That's just one of the things. Maybe bootcut jeans, Abercrombie & Fitch, just a lot of brands.
1: As this has become your job, has some of the joy that you used to have, or that I guess I imagine you'd have of going to the bins looking for clothing for yourself, do you still feel that, or is it more like clocking in, clocking out, and just spending a lot of time taking pictures of jeans?
2: You know, I think that actually being at the bins is still really fun for me. Sometimes it just feels like hanging out with friends, because we're just working together. Yeah, and then another thing I will add is that when I find something for myself that I know I'm going to like, that feeling is still totally there. Like, it's much rarer to do that, but if I find a really cool hoodie that fits me and I like it, I still get the same feeling as I used to.
1: And so there's still times when you say, this one is for me.
2: Yes, of course.
1: The Nike sweatshirt you're wearing right now, is that from the bins?
2: Actually, it's not. This is one from high school. Somebody I used to know sold it to me.
1: Oh, okay. So you still bought it, but
2: yeah.
1: Okay. I mean, it's yours, from the bins, but you didn't find it in the bins.
2: I don't know if he got it at the bins. I think that it was just his hoodie and I liked it, and I messaged him and I was like, hey, would you sell that? Like, I've been looking for this one. So I ended up buying it.
1: So as I noted, Sotheby's says it expects the jacket to sell for between $150,000 and $250,000. There are still about 2 weeks to go for the auction. Not that many bids yet. It's only at $14,000, yeah, with a lot of time to go. What percentage of the final sale goes to the person who found it, goes to you?
2: Well, I get 100% of the final sale, and then there's a percentage added on after the buyer pays.
1: Oh, okay. So this money, whatever it is, it'll be yours.
2: Yes. Yeah. Whatever it says at the auction, when it ends, I get that money.
1: What are your plans for what to do with it?
2: I'm just going to invest it, probably an index fund. I've been able to save a lot of money doing this for the last 3 years, so I'm not in a place where I need to pay for college or any debts or anything.
1: Quinn, thanks very much. Congratulations.
2: Thank you.
1: That's Quinn Brown. He is a vintage clothing reseller in Portland. Tomorrow on the show, the Portland guitarist Marisa Anderson has made a national name for herself with a career interpreting the deep and varied roots of American music, but her latest album is called The Anthology of Un-American Folk Music. It's made up of songs from places like Afghanistan and Syria, countries the U.S. has been in conflict with over the course of Anderson's lifetime. We'll get an in-studio performance on the next Think Out Loud. Our production staff includes Malia Fass, Roly Hernandez, Gemma DiCarlo, senior producer Allison Frost, and managing producer Shiraz Sadiq. Idrissa Guy is our intern for the summer. Malene Silva and Layla Isbell engineer the show from the Gert Boyle studio. Our technical director is Stephen Cray, and our executive producer is Sage Van Wing. If you don't want to miss any of our shows, you can listen wherever you get your podcasts. Our nightly rebroadcast is at 8 p.m. Thanks very much for tuning in to Think Out Loud on OPB and KLCC. I'm Dave Miller. We'll be back tomorrow.
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3: 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It's 1 o'clock.
4: Welcome to NewsHour. It's live from the BBC World Service in London. I'm Tim Franks. Warnings that football's integrity is at stake as Donald Trump confirms he did ask FIFA to review a suspension given to the US team's star player.
5: All I did, I asked for a review because I didn't think it was a foul. I thought it was two great athletes that crashed into each other and got entangled.
4: We'll hear from a former top FIFA executive who thinks football's governing body has got it badly wrong. Also, a new insight into a puzzle from the start of the universe. Ukraine's assault on Russian-controlled Crimea. And why an ancient Greek epic speaks to us today.
6: The poem is very much about who belongs in a community, who doesn't belong. How do we deal with immigrants? How do we deal with those who might be perceived as outsiders?
4: Homer's Odyssey has its global movie premiere in London. All that after the news.
7: Live from NPR News, I'm Lakshmi Singh. In the coming hours, the U.S. men's soccer match against Belgium may become an unexpected test of diplomacy at the FIFA World Cup. The U.S.'s leading goal scorer was initially suspended, then cleared to be on the field over Belgium's objections. It happened after President Trump talked to the president of FIFA. NPR's Franco Ordonez reports Trump confirmed he asked for a review of the player's red card call.
8: President Trump said he didn't even know what a red card was before the U.S. striker, Florin Balogun, received one, which would have caused Balogun to be suspended for an elimination game against Belgium.
5: When I found out, I said, you got to be kidding. This guy just hands up, okay, your best player is not going to play next week or in the next game. I said, wow, that's a lot of power. That's terrible.
8: Trump downplayed his intervention, but the decision to suspend the red card and allow Balogun to play has triggered even greater controversy over FIFA's disciplinary actions and raised more questions about political influence, considering Trump's close relationship with the FIFA president. Franco Ordonez, NPR News, The White House.
7: The campaign for the Democratic candidate for Senate in Maine, Graham Platner, is denying allegations of sexual assault that were reported by Politico. Story alleges that 5 years ago, Platner forced a woman he was dating to have sex with him despite her repeated objections. NPR has not independently verified the allegations. A new federal lawsuit argues the Department of Homeland Security violated the First Amendment rights of a New York man. More from NPR's Jude Jaffe Block.
9: The Foundation for Individual Rights and Expression, or FIRE, filed the lawsuit on behalf of David Strever of Rochester, New York. Back in January, Strever wrote a critical email to Todd Lyons, the former acting director of ICE. 5 months later, federal agents with Homeland Security investigations showed up at Strever's door and later at his airport hotel. They left a warning notice that said his email message may have been an illegal threat. The lawsuit argues Strever's message was protected by the First Amendment and DHS's actions violated his rights. DHS said in a statement that ICE...
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9: Showed up at Strever's door and later at his airport hotel. They left a warning note.

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1: Raynard Washington says many of those who died were found in their homes without air conditioning. Others were outside or in parked cars. Washington says the heat hit many different kinds of people.
2: It's important to note that the age ranges for these individuals were not just the elderly. There were folks who were younger adults.
1: Heat kills more people every year in the U.S. than any other kind of weather disaster. And it's likely that even more people died last week from heat.
3: That's NPR's Alejandra Barunda reporting. It's NPR News.
0: This is OPB. I'm Lisa Wood. The Oregon Zoo's insect population has shrunk by hundreds, and the coast just welcomed a new generation of Oregon silver spot caterpillars. Monica Samayoa explains the connection.
4: More than 1,300 Oregon silver spot caterpillars were recently released along the Oregon coast to help boost the threatened species' population. Oregon zoologists expect the caterpillars to transform into butterflies this summer. They were once common in the coastal grasslands from British Columbia to Northern California. In Oregon, the silver spot is located in just a few isolated locations. Its population has depleted as its main food source, early blue violets, have been overtaken by invasive weeds. Since the program began in 2000, the Oregon Zoo has released more than 36,000 silver spot butterflies to support the species. Monica Samayoa, OPB.
0: Oregon farmers dependent on water for irrigation are a few months into a bleak growing season. River stream flows are well below normal, and more than half of the state's 36 counties are under a drought emergency. Cameron Greenwood is with the Oregon Water Resources Department. He says the long-term outlook for the rest of summer isn't promising.
5: The drought monitor released their seasonal outlook, which indicates that the entire state is either going to see drought develop or persist. So come, September, we're likely going to be in a pretty rough spot with respect to water resources.
0: In the southern part of the state, some farmers are getting paid to leave their fields idle to save water. And in central Oregon, some fields have had their water cut off for what local water regulators believe is the first time ever. This is OPB.
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7: Hello and welcome to NewsHour. It's coming to you live from the BBC World Service studios in central London. I'm Tim Franks. Donald Trump is, as you'll be aware, a man confident of his abilities across a great range of human endeavour. Today in the Oval Office, he announced that, as he put it, "I understand sports really well, really well." All this was a prelude to his latest intervention that may have had football's top executives, the suits who sit right at the top of the world's favourite sport, at the very moment that they're hosting their glamour tournament, the World Cup, it may have had those top execs squirming, because President Trump was publicly weighing in on a controversy which is certainly overshadowing the tournament right now. Ahead of the US's knockout game against Belgium, a game that kicks off in just under 4 hours, he'd phoned the boss of FIFA, Gianni Infantino, and asked him to review a one-match ban for the US's top scorer, Fellaini Balogun, who'd picked up the suspension after getting a red card in a previous game. And so it happened. That one-match ban was then suspended for 1 year. Balogun could play. Cue international outrage and foaming fury from the Belgians in particular. To which Mr. Trump had this to say today.
8: All I did, I asked for a review because I didn't think it was a foul. And, again, I'm good at this stuff. I didn't think it was a foul. I thought it was two great athletes that crashed into each other and got entangled. That was not a guy punching somebody in the face or anything that, would be different. And I think it's a terrible, if they wouldn't allow, a top player, maybe the best, maybe among the best players on the team to play, I think it would have had a big stain. And I related just that feel. I didn't tell him what to do. I can't tell him what to do, but and I don't believe he made the decision. I think it was a committee that made the decision. And they made the right decision because, number one, it wasn't a foul. And you want to see a game with your best players. You don't want to say, how would you feel if I took

0: Support for OPB comes from our members. Thank you. And from Oregon Lottery, funding state and local park projects across Oregon since 1998.
1: Oregon Department of Fish and Wildlife is setting the goalposts for the fishery about what can be acceptable. But when we are seeing proposed takes of 61 humpback whales over 15 years, that's entirely unacceptable.
2: The state conservation plan is now under review with NOAA Fisheries. I'm Katie Frankowitz reporting.
3: Oregon Zoo conservation specialists recently released 1,300 silver spot caterpillars along the coast. These caterpillars and the butterflies they become are currently found in just a few isolated locations along the Oregon coast. That's because their main food source has been choked by invasive weeds. Zoologists hope the newly bred caterpillars can help repopulate this threatened butterfly species. Since 2000, the Oregon Zoo has released thousands of silver spots, and it expects to release more next summer. This is OPB, and you can find all of the news and headlines that we're following from around the Northwest, including updates, when you head over to opb.org.
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7: From the New York Times, I'm Michael Barbaro. This is The Daily. President Trump has called it the most comprehensive and consequential housing legislation in the history of our country. And a Congress controlled by his own party has now passed it by overwhelming margins. So why is the president refusing to sign it? Today, my colleague, Michael Gold, on the strange saga of a landmark housing bill. It's Monday, July 6th. Michael Gold, always a pleasure.
8: Happy to be here, Michael. Thanks.
7: So over the next few days, President Trump has to make a decision that on paper, I think we can even argue objectively, seems kind of like a no-brainer.
8: That's how I would view it if I were a politician. So it seems very intuitive that the president would sign this housing bill, because housing affordability is a major issue for Americans. It's something he talked about on the campaign trail when he was running in 2024. And the midterm elections are in about 4 months. And it would be a very clear demonstration that the president cares about affordability, cares about addressing these cost of living concerns, which is something that Republicans are very eager to demonstrate.
7: Mm-hmm.
8: But I think the fact that the president isn't signing this bill really exemplifies just how dysfunctional his relationship with Congress has become, and how divergent his own interests are from Republicans in his party and from many of voters in the country.
7: Well, tell us the story of this housing bill, which we really haven't covered all that much on the show, and how we got to this point where it has reached the president's desk.
8: Sure. So I think anyone who has tried to buy a house, paid rent, looked for an apartment in the last few years can tell you the country's in the middle of a housing crisis. And it started in a lot of the big American cities, but it seems to have really spread across the country. And as both parties are campaigning in 2024, politicians across the political spectrum agree that they need to do something to address housing, because people need a place to live. And without a place to live, you know, their chances at all kinds of economic security basically evaporate.
7: Right.
8: So the president takes office in January 2025, and he's not really saying much about housing. He has a handful of other priorities that he's addressing. But in the background, members of Congress decide that they're going to try to do something about this, and they start working on their own housing legislation.
7: Mm-hmm.
8: And that's kicking around for a while, but it involves kind of an interesting cast of characters. So

0: In the Senate, you have Tim Scott of South Carolina. He's a Republican. He runs the Senate Banking Committee. And you have Elizabeth Warren, a progressive Democrat from Massachusetts.
1: Hmm.
0: And they're working with their counterparts in the House on this. French Hill, who's kind of a mainstream conservative Republican from Arkansas, and Maxine Waters, a little bit more to the left, perhaps not as far as Warren, and she's from California.
1: Yeah, this really is odd bedfellows.
0: Yeah, and look, this is how Congress is supposed to work. Lawmakers who have a common interest work together, they put party aside, and they start hammering out a deal. And so this is what's going on for most of last year. And at this point, the president's not really saying much about it. He's focused on the big, beautiful bill. He's focused on immigration policy. This just isn't top of mind for him. But as we round into 2026, it's a midterm election year, and affordability is top of mind for the American voter. And it's shown in poll after poll that cost of living is the number one problem that voters have. And it's an area where they're judging the president's success and something that they're going to vote on when it comes to the midterms.
1: Right. Kind of becomes the byword for the midterm elections in general. Who's going to own affordability?
0: Absolutely. And Democrats really seize on this. They make it very clear this is going to be a major issue for them. So coming into the start of the year, it's January, and Congress makes clear that they really want to get a housing bill done. They've given it a name. They call it the 21st Century Road to Housing Act, which is supposed to represent the scope of their ambition here. They want to do something really big on housing that's really going to help a lot of people.
1: Well, what is in this bill? What is the scope of Congress's ambition for housing in the 21st century?
0: So Congress wants to address the housing crisis by basically boosting the supply of new homes, making it easier to build new homes, making it cheaper to build new homes. And they do this in a few ways. Most notably, this bill would ease a number of federal regulations, things like environmental reviews, changing the rules for what's known as manufactured housing, which is cheaper to build than building a house, you know, in a lot starting from scratch.
1: Right. These are the factory built houses that get constructed offsite, brought in, and suddenly you have a home.
0: Exactly. Yeah. They decide to change some regulations to make it cheaper to build those kinds of homes.
1: Mm-hmm.
0: They also change some grant programs. They want to make it easier to refurbish old aging properties. They want to make it easier for, you know, municipalities to turn maybe a vacant factory into housing, things like that. Mm. And they offer a lot of economic incentives, whether through grants or other programs, so that local governments would be encouraged to support new construction, maybe change some zoning rules. And on the consumer side, they make it easier for some consumers to get mortgages in the hopes this will help them be able to buy lower cost homes. But there's also one more provision in here that Congress puts in, which is designed to address the president. So around the time the details of this bill are getting worked out at the beginning of the year, President Trump starts to talk about housing a bit more.
2: Another pillar of the American dream that has been under attack is home ownership.
0: He seems to realize that with the midterms coming up,
3: we want people to be able to buy a home.
0: He needs to demonstrate that he's worried about this issue, which is so crucial for many Americans.
2: We want to make it possible for every American to live that American dream in a beautiful home. And it's really the one that they pick. It's going to be the apple of their eye.
0: So and he tells Congress that he wants to see a limit on the ability of big Wall Street investors to buy single family homes that he thinks should be going toward American people.
2: Okay, that's what we want. We want homes for people, not for corporations. Corporations are doing just fine.
0: And this is kind of a populist idea, but at its heart is the idea that homes for people to live in should be bought by people. They should be available to people. And there's concerns that having a lot of deep-pocketed investors come in and buy homes is actually reducing the supply for American people.
1: Mm-hmm.
0: And so the president signals that he thinks this is really important, and members of Congress hear him. And as they're working out the details of the bill, they put in restrictions on how much housing large investors can buy.
1: So this is looking like an all systems go, real momentum kind of dynamic. Congress wants this. The president seems to want it. Seems like this is headed for passage.
0: Yes. And so this diverse group of people who we talked about earlier succeeds. And at the end of June, the Senate passes this housing bill 85-5, an incredible margin in a very closely divided partisan Congress. They send it over to the House. The House quickly takes it up and they pass it in a similarly lopsided fashion. And everyone is happy. Everyone in Congress got this bill. Mike Johnson, French Hill.
4: I don't say this a lot.
0: Elizabeth Warren.
4: But today, I'm proud to be a member of the United States Senate.
0: Tim Scott.
5: This was a bipartisan, bicameral issue to do the work of the people.
0: John Thune, who's the leader of the Senate.
6: I look forward to getting this bill to the president's desk and delivering another major win for the American people.
0: They are all thrilled, and it looks like this bill is going to become a law.
1: Right. A real government, even in this era, can work kind of moment.
0: Yeah, at a time when no one thinks the government can do this. You know, we haven't seen much bipartisan legislation, and everyone is really pleased that they can kind of pat themselves on the back, but also that they can show voters, look, we can come together and we can fix this issue that's really important to you. And they decide to plan a signing ceremony at the Capitol. The president's going to come. The speaker will be there. Senator John Thune will be there. And they also want a photo opportunity. They want to get on C-SPAN. They want to get on Fox News and CNN. They want to be able to show American people, look at what we did for you. Look at us coming together. Here's the footage that we can, you know, have in our campaign ads and that we'll have circulating for the next several weeks.
1: Right.
0: So the signing ceremony is scheduled for Wednesday, June 24th, and preparations are underway. They're building a stage in the Capitol. They're telling the press that it's happening. And then it all falls apart.
1: How so?
0: Well, Michael, the day before the signing ceremony is supposed to happen, the Senate takes a vote that infuriates President Trump. For the past few months, the Senate has been repeatedly voting on what's known as a war powers resolution. And these are resolutions that direct the president to seek congressional approval for the military conflict in Iran, which he started without notifying Congress.
1: Right.
0: And these votes have been failing. Democrats keep bringing them, but they never make it past the threshold to succeed. But the day before the signing ceremony, enough Republicans join with Democrats to pass this resolution. And that's a major rebuke for the president, who at that very moment, his administration is negotiating with Iran on a ceasefire and a deal that would end the war. And so the president is furious because he feels like Congress is essentially tying one hand behind his back as he's trying to come up with a way to end this conflict and move forward.
1: Right.
0: So the Iran war vote is Tuesday, and the next morning is the signing ceremony for the housing bill. And I roll up to the Hill, and I walk past the stage being built, and as I'm walking through the Capitol, Senator John Thune, who's the Republican leader of the Senate.
7: Majority leader.
6: President, I ask unanimous consent.
0: He is on the floor giving his morning floor speech.
6: The Senate being a period of morning business, so senators permitted to speak.
0: And Speaker Mike Johnson and his leadership team.
8: Well, good morning, everybody. I want to.
0: They're standing at a press conference talking about this bill and what it's going to do for the American people.
8: A really important bill to lower housing costs. We delivered for American families.
0: And everyone is gearing up for a big day. It's always a big day when the president comes to the Capitol.
1: Right.
0: Suddenly, out of nowhere, hours before the signing ceremony is supposed to take place, the president goes on his social media platform, Truth Social, and says that he will not sign the housing bill.
1: Wow.
0: He kills the ceremony. And as senators are speaking, as members of the House Republican Conference are speaking...
9: I'll take a few questions.
10: In the process of this press conference, President Trump announced that he is canceling the bill signing for the housing bill that you all were just talking about. He
0: said they don't seem to be aware that the president has just killed what was going to be their big achievement of the day.
10: What's your reaction?
9: Yeah, my reaction is...
1: Oh, jeez.
9: The president, when we go through the details of the bill, he's going to understand that it's a good product.
0: At one point, a member of Congress walks up to the signing ceremony, looks around, doesn't seem to know where anyone is, and reporters have to tell her that the signing ceremony is not happening. And she leaves, and a bunch of reporters are still standing there, watching as this stage, which was supposed to be the platform for this major legislative achievement, this huge bipartisan breakthrough, is empty, and workers start taking it apart piece by piece. And we're all left reeling, trying to figure out what's going on and what's going to happen next.
1: We'll be right back.
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13: And this is OPB. Thanks for being here for The Daily. 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We just couldn't do it without you. Thanks so much. It's 2:20.

0: I'm Michael Barbaro. This is The Daily. My colleague, Michael Gold, on the strange saga of a landmark housing bill. Michael, what's your understanding of why the president canceled this much-anticipated signing ceremony and says he is not going to sign the bill? Is this him basically just being sore over the War Powers resolution?
1: Well, the War Powers resolution certainly doesn't help. But when the president announces in his social media post that he's canceling the signing ceremony for the housing bill, he points to something else. He points to the Save America Act. The Save America Act is the president's long-sought election bill that comes out of his years of fixation on voter fraud and his debunked claims of voter fraud in American elections. This bill would impose a national requirement that voters show identification at the polls. It would require that they provide proof of citizenship when they register to vote. And it would severely restrict voting by mail, which is something that many Republican senators oppose and is a major reason why Republicans have repeatedly told the president that they don't have the votes to pass this bill. And so the bill has stalled in the Senate, but it seems like President Trump has realized that now he has some leverage. He has this housing bill that everyone wants to become a law. He has a signing ceremony that everyone wants to happen. And so when he makes his social media post canceling the signing ceremony, he says he will not sign the housing bill until Congress passes the Save America Act, which he says he considers to be a national emergency.
0: I mean, why does the president insist on linking these two bills given the political impracticality of the election bill ever passing? Is it actually the president imagining that this hostage holding will work to get Save America passed, or is something else going on?
1: I think there is a part of the president that thinks that if he puts enough pressure, the Senate will find a way to do his bidding. But I think the bigger issue here is that over the past few months, a lot of senators have become more independently minded, and they've started to push back against things that the president wants that they don't think meets their political interests. And that's where the Iran War Powers vote that we talked about starts to come into the mix. Because that was a very high-profile display of Republicans rejecting a president's foreign policy initiative. And there have been a few other cases in the last few months where Republicans have said that they can't just blindly go along with the president's wishes and that they're going to push back against him. I think Save America for President Trump represents the greatest pushback because in his view, and he's said this before, the only way for Republicans to win in the midterms is if they pass this law. But Republicans in Congress are trying to focus on affordability. They want to talk about issues. They want to highlight these things that they can deliver for the American people. And that's where these paths kind of diverge.
0: Right. So in a sense, Trump is punishing Republicans in Congress for not seeing the situation as he sees it, for diverging from his view of the best way to win the midterms, which is strategic, which is restricting voting in a way that could advantage Republicans. But what that suggests, and I'm curious if you agree with this proposition, Michael, is that Trump is saying to Republicans, what really matters in these midterms is not policy achievements. It's not getting a big housing bill passed that would show Americans that the Republican Party cares about cost of living. Instead, what the party should prioritize, according to the president, are restrictions on voting that could help the party win. He's saying focus on working the election system, not on appealing to the hearts and minds of the voters.
1: I think that's a good way to frame it. You know, I covered the Trump campaign in 2024, and there was a sense in which he was always much happier to be talking about these elections issues than talking about the economy, talking about affordability, talking about all these things that we now see are of top concern to voters. And we've actually seen that again in the past few days.
2: What are your plans for the housing bill, Mr. President?
1: Where when he's asked about this housing bill, which members of his party are calling a major victory.
3: I don't know. I think it's so unimportant by compared to the Save America Act. I think
1: he's dismissing it, saying it's of minor importance, suggesting that it won't actually fix the problem.
3: It's a yawn. Some people say it's wonderful. To me, compared to the Save America Act, just about everything is a big yawn.
1: And so there's a way in which he seems to be leaving Republicans in Congress almost twisting in the wind when it comes to policy issues ahead of the midterm elections in November.
0: Well, yeah, just explain. Well, what happens to a bill of this scale that's been passed by both chambers, but that the president doesn't love and says he won't sign?
1: the president could surprise everybody and sign this bill, whether quietly or with the quick signing ceremony at the White House. Right now, that doesn't seem very likely, but with Trump, many things can change.
0: Right.
1: But regardless of what President Trump does, under the Constitution, once the president gets a bill from Congress, a 10-day clock starts to tick. And if he does nothing when Congress is in session, the bill becomes a law anyway. And the timeline for that 10-day clock is the end of this week.
0: Hmm.
1: But there's no signing ceremony. There's no big moment for the cameras. There's no footage to go on cable news and across social media. The bill gets sent back to Congress and it becomes a law.
0: Hmm. Just kind of limps into law on that 10th day.
1: Yeah, that's the idea. But the other thing that the president could do is veto the bill, send it back to Congress, and dare Republicans, who have been very hesitant to do anything to anger him too much, to override his veto.
0: Which would definitely be the first time that a presidential veto was overridden in this term.
1: Yeah, and I think it would actually be a tough decision for a lot of Republicans, even though they supported this bill. Because if we've been watching anything during this midterm cycle, it's that the president remembers people who have crossed them. And even though these guys really want this housing bill, I think they'd have to make a serious decision about whether to anger the president by rejecting his veto.
0: Well, let's assume for a moment that the likeliest path is that perhaps the president simply does nothing and this becomes law without ceremony. And what would that outcome mean for this bill and for the president's relationship with the Republican leadership in Congress?
1: Well, look, if this bill becomes a law, regardless of how it happens, this is still a major legislative victory. It's been more than 30 years since Congress has passed major housing legislation. It would still be a major bipartisan victory. And experts say that this might not fix the housing crisis right away, but it would go a long way toward starting to address a problem that affects millions of Americans.
0: Right.
1: On the political end, I think that's a bit tricky. You know, we've seen in the last several months this rift open between the president and Republicans in the Senate especially. And they've been willing to buck his priorities. You know, we talked about the Iran war vote, but they also essentially made him kill this Justice Department fund that was supposed to go to the victims of so-called weaponization. They've started making noise about not thinking a lot of his nominees are fitting candidates for office.
0: Like the Director of National Intelligence.
1: Like the Director of National Intelligence, and to some extent, Todd Blanche, who Trump nominated as Attorney General. And you're starting to see that these senators, who up until this point had really not shown much of an independent streak, are starting to get a bit louder about their concerns that their priorities and the president's are diverging. We're in the middle of a midterm election cycle, and Republicans want to display unity. They want to say the president, the House, and the Senate, we're all on the same page, and we're all fighting for the American people. And that signing ceremony was supposed to be a big way for them to demonstrate that they were doing that. But I don't think Republicans are going to look kindly on the president taking away what would have been a major photo opportunity and a major media moment for them. We always talk about how the president doesn't forget slights that members of Congress commit against him.
0: Mm.
1: But I don't think that members of Congress would forget this slight against them.
0: Oh, Michael, thank you very much.
1: Always great talking to you, Michael.
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6: 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I'm Michael Barbaro. 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
7: 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It's 2:30.

0: sixth day of July. Good as it always is to have you along, everybody. Well, welcome everyone to the first full week of the second half of the year. We're going to spend some time up at the top of the program today, not on corporate fortunes for the next 6 months, not on markets or indicators, but on you and me and everybody else in this economy who buys stuff, consumes stuff, in other words. And we're going to do it with an eye on business behavior and our buying patterns, also the calendar. Target and Walmart and Amazon and most other retailers are rolling out back-to-school sales earlier than usual this year. And PwC, once upon a time known as PricewaterhouseCoopers, says families are going to spend $922 on supplies this year. 47% of those families say they are going to be spending more this year than last. Marketplace's Kristen Schwab gets us going with corporate promotions and consumer predilections.
1: During a Target run yesterday, Kristen Deal kind of couldn't believe what she saw on display. Colored pencils, binders, backpacks.
2: I was surprised to see already the back to school when we, you know, I think most of us are just happy that we're just out of school.
1: Deal is a marketing professor at the University of Southern California's Marshall School of Business. And she says sales patterns have shifted over the last handful of years. Everything's starting earlier.
2: Christmas promotions before Thanksgiving and Thanksgiving before Halloween and those things.
1: It wasn't always this way. Companies first started pushing early buying during the pandemic, when broken supply chains threw retail inventory into chaos. Consumers seemed happy to shop early and buy more. Brittany Steiger, a retail and e-commerce analyst at Mintel, says the sales trend really cemented when tariffs came into play.
3: That really triggered an early shopping mentality for parents really trying to get ahead of those price increases.
1: Steiger says at this point, it seems like one sale blends into the next.
3: And as it's stuck around, it's kind of evolving into this sort of always on shopping mentality.
1: Always on, because there's always an event to prepare for, and life is getting more expensive. Christina Durante, a professor of marketing at Rutgers University, says inflation, which is at its highest level in 3 years, is causing serious anxiety for shoppers.
4: It's so uncertain that we don't know how it's going to play in. And because we want to have control over not just our budget, but just our lives, we're really sensitive to any sort of cue.
1: Durante ran studies on this, on how stressors change buying habits. She says some people really locked in. They kept a tight budget, maybe even hoarded money. Others?
4: They were really likely to do impulse purchases on like new clothes. Anything that might help them feel more in control over whatever's currently stressing them out.
1: She says the part of our brain that tells us to eat chocolate is the same part of our brain that tells us to shop. I'm Kristen Schwab for Marketplace.
0: Wall Street on this Monday after a long weekend. Oh, look, all of a sudden AI stocks are a thing again. We'll have the details when we do the numbers.

0: You know how sometimes when you ask something complicated, you get this?
1: That's a very good question.
2: It's a great question.
0: That's Scott Brave, the Chicago Fed, also Ernie Tedeschi at Stripe. They are economists, both talking on the topic of today's explainer, you and how you are feeling about this economy. There are, as you know, two primary ways we measure that. We talk about them all the time. Consumer sentiment from the University of Michigan and consumer confidence from the Conference Board. We are talking about them today because if you are a regular listener to this program, you know that you, the humble consumer, drive something like two-thirds of every single thing that happens in this economy. But as you have perhaps also heard, it has been kind of hard to square how consumers are feeling, spoiler alert, pretty negative, with how consumers are spending.
1: And historically, there has been a pretty close relationship between sentiment or confidence and consumer spending.
2: Consumer sentiment and consumer confidence were top-tier inputs into models that forecasters and economists had about consumer spending.
0: Note the past tense that Ernie Tedeschi just used right there. How consumers are feeling just isn't a grade A predictor anymore for how they will spend. The correlation kind of fell off a cliff after 2020. Think about that timing for just a second. And ever since, we've consistently been feeling pretty bad about this economy of ours. The University of Michigan Consumer Sentiment Index was up in June, yes, but that was from an all-time low in May, so still pretty negative thanks mostly to the war and oil prices.
2: If I were to put those low levels of consumer confidence or sentiment into a model, the model will tell me, oh my God, consumer spending is going to be like down below the earth, like just terrible.
0: Consumer spending, as you surely know, is far from those down below the earth terrible levels. It's basically fine. Actually up 0.7% in May when we had that all-time sentiment low. And that, in turn, has economists wondering why consumer sentiment isn't basically fine, too.
2: Really what's going on, I think, is inflation, high prices, affordability, however you want to put it.
0: This is kind of the vibes conversation we've been having for years now about this economy. Since the pandemic, really, and the high inflation that followed, the consumer price index hit 9% in June 2022, in case you had forgotten, which you surely have not.
2: Consumers have memories, right? And so even as growth in prices have gotten better, they go to the grocery store, they see persistently high price levels of eggs, you know, whatever they're buying, produce, and that is keeping their attitudes weak and low over this whole time.
0: There is something else going on with the consumer sentiment measure in particular that could explain why it's been so persistently low.
2: The University of Michigan survey used to be conducted by phone. And then in early 2024, they gradually transitioned to collecting all of their information online.
0: Okay, so?
2: People tend to be materially more negative when they answer things online. And we saw that immediately with the University of Michigan survey.
0: Like 11% materially more negative on average. That's according to Tedeschi's research. So what does all this consumer negativity mean for how we ought to think about this data?
2: There may be other reasons why we should be concerned or freaked out about that, you know, political, social, you know, et cetera reasons. But from an economic standpoint, we have seen empirically that the economy grows just fine throughout these negative vibes.
0: Tedeschi is personally putting less weight on the readings than he used to. Scott Brave and his colleagues at the Chicago Fed are trying to figure out what is going on with the data.
1: Is there a way that we can restore some of that relationship between these traditional measures and consumer spending growth by bringing in new alternative, higher frequency sources of information?
0: So they have made a new composite measure that uses data both from consumer sentiment and confidence and combines them with other daily data. That's high frequency, right? Daily data looking at how positive or negative economic news coverage is and how people are talking about the economy on social media.
1: In one instance, it's actually a survey that's asking the same questions as one of the traditional indexes, but just doing it on a daily basis with a much larger sample.
0: Turns out their new index does track more closely to how people are spending. No official release date for it yet, but we'll keep you posted.

0: It's cooler today, a little bit anyway, in much of the eastern and southern parts of the country after a blistering 4th of July weekend. That was miserable for people and their pets, soccer players and their fans, and power companies too. Marketplace's Samantha Fields has more on how the grid held up.
1: Cape Cod in Massachusetts didn't even get the worst of the heat wave. It only made it into the 90s. Still, Barbara Cates Garnick, a professor of energy policy at the Fletcher School at Tufts University, says it was hot.
2: We had a lot of times when our electricity fluctuated on and off, lights flickered, so we were very aware that there was an issue with the power grid.
1: It wasn't just the Cape. The power kept flickering on and off in other places too, including Philadelphia and New York.
2: I think it shows that at the local level, there are a lot of concerns that need to be addressed because we've come to a time when we're using more electricity, the population is increasing.
1: And the physical infrastructure that makes up the grid is getting old. Much of it was built more than 50 years ago. But for all this strain,
3: the grid held up pretty well over this long weekend.
1: Charles Hua at the consumer education nonprofit Powerline says despite intense demand and some flickering, the lights and air conditioning stayed on for most people.
3: We're doing a better job of managing and operating the grid. And part of what that looks like is directing consumers to be more proactive in adopting certain measures like turning off their lights or conserving energy at different parts of the summer days when the grid is particularly stressed.
1: The addition of more renewables has also helped relieve stress on the grid. In the Mid-Atlantic, which saw what was likely record demand during the heat wave, Michael Goggin at the consulting firm Grid Strategies says solar performed well.
4: The solar output was consistently high every day last week during these high demand periods. And so that really helped keep the lights on.
1: To help keep the lights on in the future, he says we also need to be building more new transmission lines, including between regions.
4: Expanding transmission is particularly valuable in events like this because extreme weather is not, these events are not that large. And so if your region is short, you can buy power from your neighbor. And then, you know, maybe this winter, it'll be the reverse.
1: And your region will be able to send power to its neighbors. I'm Samantha Fields for Marketplace.

0: Dateline Everett, Washington. Boeing started up a new assembly line at its facility there today, building 737 MAX jets. Airbus, meanwhile, its main competitor, is reported to have set its sights on delivering 900 commercial planes this year. That would be an all-time high. Both companies have faced supply chain issues since the pandemic, and as these things go, they each now have order backlogs thousands of planes deep, and which are only growing as airlines demand spiffy new jets. Marketplace's Henry Epp takes it from there.
1: There are basically two reasons airlines really want to get their hands on new planes right now. One is the aircraft they have are getting old, a couple decades old in some cases, says Doug Harned, a managing director at the investment firm Bernstein.
2: The good thing about aircraft is that if you maintain them properly, they can last quite a long time. But eventually the costs start to get higher and higher for the old aircraft.
1: So they've ordered new ones, but the wait times are long. And even though airlines have faced big fuel bills in recent months, they haven't canceled many orders for new planes because those new jets will help them save in the long run, says Henry Hardevelt, an airline industry analyst at Atmosphere Research Group.
3: New aircraft allow airlines to consume less fuel. That helps airlines offer the low fares that we as travelers want.
1: Newer planes can also fit more passengers, Hardevelt says.
3: Not great for us in the legroom, of course, but it helps make these aircraft more cost-efficient for airlines to operate.
1: Which gets us to the other reason airlines are in the market for new aircraft. Demand for air travel is high, both from customers willing to squeeze into those economy seats and from high-income premium customers, says Meghna Maharishi, an airline reporter at Skift. To attract those customers, airlines have been adding new international routes.
4: United is a good example of this. They've added routes to like Greenland and like Mongolia.
1: New routes require new planes. Plus, airlines are upgrading the business and first class seats on those aircraft.
4: A lot of that has been meant to cater to like those wealthier consumers because that's the cohort that's really been driving the revenue for these airlines.
1: But fancier first class cabins are also slowing down new aircraft deliveries, says Doug Harned at Bernstein, because regulators have to sign off on the changes.
2: And so there have been delays, not just in supplying the seats, say, but also just getting certification for new designs.
1: Those delays on top of high demand, Harned says, are why Boeing and Airbus are effectively booked up for the next 6 years. I'm Henry Epp for Marketplace.

0: Coming up.
1: And I was like, so the problem is, I don't know anything, actually.
0: When has that stopped anybody, huh? First, though, let's do the numbers. Dow Industrial's up 155 points today, 0.3%, finished at 53,055. That's another record, should you be keeping track. NASDAQ gained 288 points, 1 1/10%, 26,121. The S&P 500 added 54.7 tenths%, 75.37. Microsoft is cutting 4,800 jobs, about 2% of its global workforce, as it overhauls its Xbox gaming unit and restructures in order to pay for what? What's it paying for? All the AI investments it has made. Microsoft down 1% on the news. Apple improved about 1 3/10%. The World Cup continues this week, as you might have heard. Some advice if you are planning to go, leave your drone at home. The TSA says that since the start of the tournament, more than 600 drones have been seized across all 11 U.S. host cities. Why would you think it's okay to bring a drone to that game? You can barely bring in drinking water. Drone parts maker Unusual Machines plummeted 1 9/10%. 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You know that song you heard on Marketplace, the one you really liked? It's an earworm, isn't it? Don't you wish you knew what it was? We've got the whole list of the music we play on the show at our website, marketplace.org/music.

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1: This is Marketplace. I'm Kai Rizdahl. If you bring up the topic of algae right now, one's mind, even if somehow miraculously you are mostly removed from the grind of the daily news cycle, one's mind likely goes to the reflecting pool in front of the Lincoln Memorial. But algae doesn't play favorites, and it can thrive in far larger bodies of water. To wit, every year the National Oceanic and Atmospheric Administration predicts just how bad the algae is going to be on Lake Erie. And the latest forecast is just out. Moderate harmful algae blooms is the guess for the year. And those algal blooms are obviously a bummer for fish and for kids who want to go swimming, but they've got massive economic implications, too, for the people living nearby and folks just visiting as well. From the warm, slightly green waters of Lake Erie, Marketplace's Kaylee Wells explains.
2: The blooms are a big enough deal that Lake Erie is dotted with little buoys, constantly monitoring how much algae is in the water. It takes several minutes in a zippy speedboat to travel far enough offshore to see one up close. On the way, one of the scientists captures a jar full of water and holds it up to the light. It looks clear enough to drink. But then she throws a net with a filter on the end overboard and drags it through roughly 1,000 gallons of water to reveal all the stuff we can't see. The remaining liquid she pulls out of the filter is a murky yellow-green, scuzzy, with lots of tiny zooplankton buzzing around and nipping at the green bits.
3: It's summer, the water temperatures are near 70. We're certainly catching a lot of living stuff in the water.
2: Ed Verhamy is our captain on today's voyage. He's also a principal and senior engineer at LimnoTech, which is a consulting firm that helps make water cleaner.
3: What we don't want is the harmful algae.
2: That's the kind of algae that can cause diarrhea, vomiting, and rashes, and that's what his company helps monitor. Verhamy keeps driving until we arrive at a buoy. He pulls up the data it's capturing on his phone and relays the good news.
3: Yep, really nothing going on out there right now, so these are very low readings.
2: The recipe for high readings? Extremely heavy rainy periods, which pull nutrient-rich agricultural runoff into the lake, followed by extremely dry and sunny periods that help the algae form. This year hasn't been very extreme, which is why NOAA says it'll be a moderate year for harmful algae. Verhamy says an especially bad year, like 2014, when the algae contaminated Toledo's water supply, would show readings 20 or 25 times higher than this, and the blooms would be very visible.
3: So that's noticeable scum. The water looks like paint, really.
2: This year's moderate forecast isn't just good news for Lake Erie's ecosystem. It means algae won't tank whole chunks of the Great Lakes economy this year. Because Lake Erie is the main source of drinking water for Northeast Ohio. Alex Margavichus, commissioner of Cleveland's Water Division, says an algal bloom like the one that happened in Toledo would be a doomsday scenario.
4: I don't even know where to begin to calculate, I guess, the economic impact of something like that. If Greater Cleveland had to be under a do not drink water advisory, what would happen?
2: The background chatter is from the State of the Great Lakes, an annual convening of water experts and community members in downtown Cleveland. Like I said, clean water is a big deal here. Anyway, the cost of algal blooms is calculated in more than just bottled water and healthcare bills.
5: In this $6 trillion economy of the Great Lakes Basin is a huge tourism economy.
2: Chris Ronayne is Cuyahoga County Executive. That's the county Cleveland's in.
5: Lake Erie is the walleye capital of the world. So they come here to fish. There's fishing tournaments and just recreationalists.
2: When the algae gets bad, it sucks up all the oxygen in the water, which causes mass fish kills. Not an awesome feature in the walleye capital of the world. And a hit to the tourism industry can have ripple effects, says Scott Hardy, an earth scientist with The Ohio State University.
6: That's not only going to impact the people who are going to recreate, but you have to think about the hotels where people stay. You have to think about the gas stations that fill up the cars that people drive to the water.
2: Hardy says climate change is making that extreme weather and the algal blooms that follow it more common. But he also says we're getting better at mitigating the runoff that causes the blooms in the first place. So every year is a toss-up of just how bad it'll be. From the waters of Lake Erie, I'm Kaylee Wells for Marketplace.

0: Redfin came out with a survey last week. 74% of homeowners say their home is a reflection of who they are. 57% of renters, on the flip side of that economic coin, say their home is just a place to live. Actually, having your name on the deed can lead to all kinds of changes in your life, and sometimes even a whole new career. Here's today's installment of our series, Adventures in Housing.
1: My name is Sarah Southwick, and I have a native plant nursery in Provo, Utah. So the origin story of my business begins years ago when my husband and I bought a house in Provo. We were first-time homeowners. And so I went to a class to learn how to landscape in Utah. It was like a free community class called Localscape. And I was very quickly convinced that here in Utah, Kentucky bluegrass has no business being the default. We're in a desert. Native plants seemed like the obvious choice, but when I searched for them at nurseries nearby, I could not find them, and I felt like I was having to get a master's degree doing research, trying to figure out what was native, trying to drive all over the place on a wild goose chase, trying to find plants. Most plants are trademarked cultivars, which means somebody earns a commission or a royalty every time that plant is grown and sold. And we do this because we value predictability in our landscapes. So we want, okay, if I plant this tree, I know it's going to be this exact size and it's going to turn red in the fall. And that's not actually how plants are. And so choosing to plant native plants means choosing unpredictability. I could tell you the exact moment when the idea of this being a business entered my mind. I was pushing the stroller down the sidewalk with my kid, and it just settled on me. I was wrestling with this. Why can't I find these native plants? And it hit me. You could solve this problem one day if you want to. And I was like, so the problem is I don't know anything, actually. I work in HR. I work in tech. And that was about 5 or 6 years ago. And over time, I just have not been able to let the idea go. At some point, it shifted from maybe someday to when I open this plant nursery. So February 2025, my manager approached me and let me know that my three-quarter time position was no longer an option, and I would either need to go full-time or I could leave by taking a severance. And I knew immediately, I was like, it's the moment. The moment has arrived, like, for me to try and take this leap. I've kind of crammed plants into every usable space of my backyard at this point. My kind of natural state of being is one of more control. And so I do struggle with the fact that I've taken this leap into this great void, this great unknown, but I have to run it as a business in order for this to work and for me to still be a business in years to come.
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1: This final note on the way out today, in which OPEC Plus looks at falling crude prices and says, yep, definitely, let's put more supply into the global market. 188,000 more barrels a day will be the new quota, effective in August. The catch is that oftentimes cartel members don't actually hit those quotas for reasons both political and economic. Brent crude on the day, the global benchmark, $72, 10 cents a barrel, basically back to where it was before President Trump started bombing Iran. Amir Babawain, Caitlin Ash, John Gordon, Anoya Carr, Steve Mullis, and Stephanie Seek are the Marketplace editing staff. Kelly Silvera is the news director. And I'm Kai Rizdal. We will see you tomorrow, everybody.

0: This is APM.
1: And this is OPB. Thanks for joining us this afternoon. President Donald Trump is scheduled to leave this evening for a NATO summit in Turkey amid tense relationships with other members of the alliance. Much of the summit will focus on military budgets, with allies expected to show progress towards the goal of spending 5% of their GDP on their militaries. We'll get more details in about 2 minutes. That's in our newscast ahead on KOPBFM Portland, KOABFM Bend, KRBM-FM Pendleton, KOBK-FM Baker City, KTVR-FM LeGrand, KOGL-FM Glen Eden Beach, KOAP-FM Lakeview,

0: luxury that some of us have of being able to take breaks whenever they want.
1: He says, besides hydrating, people should wear light clothing, wear sunscreen, and just take breaks in the shade. Back at the construction site, the work goes on. Marsh is still outside, wiping sweat from his face and getting up on a ladder to paint. He knows he's doing this hard work for a reason.
2: As long as I'm coming back home safe, that's all that matters.
1: This week, the heat wave is expected to break in Charlotte. But there are still a lot of hot summer days ahead. For NPR News, I'm Noor Nazir in Charlotte.
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4: And there's more from All Things Considered ahead on OPB. I'm Crystal Liguori with a quick look at some of the news that we're following. The Oregon Metro Council will soon have a new member appointed to an interim role later in the week. The appointee will fill a vacancy in the seat that represents Western Washington County. Juan Carlos Gonzalez vacated the seat to get a head start in his role as council president. The previous president, Lynn Peterson, resigned in March to become Lake Oswego's city manager. The new District 4 appointee will serve until the end of the year. And the Supreme Court today allowed a Texas law that prohibits minors from downloading apps without their parents' consent to go into effect. Multiple organizations had sued the state, arguing that the law violated children's freedom of speech. But in an unsigned, unexplained order, the high court allowed Texas to enforce the law as lawsuits continue in the lower courts. You can find more news online at opb.org and stay with us here on OPB Radio for news throughout the day. 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And from Providence Cancer Institute, encouraging regular screening mammograms to help detect breast cancer early. More at providence.org/ormammo. Republicans have introduced a new accountability test for colleges and universities, and it will cut off federal student aid to school programs whose graduates struggle to earn, quote, a reasonable living. But for many students who studied music or the arts, the new federal earnings test fails to meet them where they're at.
5: Yes, you need to make money and earn money to make a living to survive. But we see our creative workers, they want to make an impact culturally. They want to make an impact on their community.
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3: 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I'm Scott Detrow.
7: And I'm Juana Summers. The U.S. Department of Education is rolling out a new federal test, one that most colleges and universities will eventually have to pass. The test is known as Do No Harm, and it's pretty simple. If a program's graduates don't earn more than someone who never went to college, that program and its students could lose access to federal student loans. To better explain how this will all work and the impact it might have, I'm joined by NPR Education correspondent Corey Turner. Hi there.
8: Hey, Juana.
7: So, Corey, losing access to federal student loans sounds like a really big deal. So tell us how exactly this Do No Harm test is going to work.
8: Yeah, so this new test, it comes courtesy of Republicans' One Big Beautiful Bill Act from last year. And I mean, really, as you said in the intro, it's pretty straightforward. For undergraduate programs, their students 4 years after they graduate are going to need to earn more than working high school grads who did not go to college. And it's a pretty similar test for graduate schools, right? So a program's graduates need to earn more on average than those who finished college but did not go on to grad school. If a program dips below this earnings threshold for 2 years out of three, then students will no longer be able to take out federal loans to attend that program. Earlier this week, the Undersecretary of Education, Nicholas Kent, said of this change, quote, "If a program can't show that it leaves its graduates financially better off than if they had never enrolled, it should not be underwritten by federal taxpayers. I have also heard, though, Juana, from lots of folks, really a bipartisan collection of folks across higher ed, who say, look, this is a pretty reasonable expectation. Here's Chris Madeo with the nonprofit Institute for College Access and Success.
9: I mean, this is really a very low floor, right? I mean, high school earnings is not a exceedingly high metric for a program to meet.
7: And Corey, what can you tell us about the types of programs that might not be able to pass this new test?
8: Well, fortunately, earlier this year, the U.S. Department of Education released a trove of data that give us a pretty good idea of where the hammer is going to be dropping. Broadly speaking, the data show that more than 800,000 students attend a program that would likely fail this Do No Harm test. We also know roughly half of them attend private for-profit schools, which already have a reputation for shortchanging students.
7: Right.
8: One more really big red flag in the department's data, undergraduate certificate programs, you know, the kind that bill themselves as a short-term fast track into a specific career. Well, a quarter of all of those students in those programs are in one that would likely fail. And the program with the highest predicted failure rate is an undergrad certificate in cosmetology, with more than 90% of all of those programs leaving their students worse off.
7: Oh, interesting. I'm really curious, though, about more traditional bachelor's and master's programs. How might they fare?
8: Really well. According to the department's data, only about 1% of bachelor's degree programs would fail the test. And it's a bit higher for master's degrees, about 4%, but still not bad.
7: Mm-hmm.
8: There are, though, some interesting patterns in the kinds of programs that fail more often. At the master's level, we're talking about mental and social health services. And then at the four-year bachelor's degree level, it's programs focused on theater, fine arts, music.
7: I mean, I could imagine that some people might stop studying subjects like the ones you just mentioned because of this rule, as well as a lack of access to student loans, which, I mean, that kind of calls into question what higher education is supposed to be all about.
8: Totally. This is what I find so fascinating about this whole idea, Juana. Like, do these numbers mean that these programs are bad? In some cases, yes. But in some cases, I think it also means that the U.S. economy just doesn't value the arts. We're actually going to poke at this for a few more minutes with a colleague of mine. Her name is Tiffany Kamhi. She's an education reporter with Oregon Public Broadcasting. And she has the story of a young teacher who graduated from a music program that would likely fail the government's new earnings test. Let's take a listen.
10: One, two, three, one.
11: Cindy Flores loves teaching mariachi music to middle and high school students in Oregon's Salem Kaiser School District.
10: Their part goes like this. Two, three, beep. Two, three.
11: To get this dream job, she first had to study music at Portland State University and then get a teaching license. She took out federal student loans to pay for it all.
12: I don't know. I feel like there's good side to it, really bad side to it. The good side is I was able to complete my degree. Like, that was the whole reason why I wanted to go to college, was so I can get a music degree.
11: The bad side was that by the time she got her license, she was $55,000 in debt. Still, she says it was worth it.
12: You know, if it wasn't for PSU and the loans I could get, I wouldn't be a Mexican-American mariachi teacher for my Mexican-American students.
11: But future music students at PSU might not have the same access to federal financial aid. That's because the school's undergraduate music students often don't earn as much as high school grads. Education Department data shows the university's program would likely fail the new federal earnings test. But do students really go to music school to make money?
5: And earnings is only a small piece of that puzzle.
11: Leanne Scotto-Adams heads the Strategic National Arts Alumni Project. The nonprofit studies what happens to arts graduates. And Adams has a problem with this new federal earnings test. She says it's a one-size-fits-all measure of student success.
5: Yes, you need to make money and earn money to make a living to survive, but we see our creative workers, they want to make an impact culturally. They want to make an impact on their community. These are all metrics that fall outside of just straightforward earnings metrics.
11: Adams also takes issue with measuring earnings 4 years after graduation. She points to survey data that shows arts graduates often have unpredictable incomes at first, but their pay tends to stabilize and increase over time. Back in Oregon, Cindy Flores feels lucky to have full-time work teaching music.
10: You get it?
13: I get it.
10: It's easy. We're going to play it this
11: time. That's in spite of all her student loan debt.
12: Ugh. It is never about the money. I realized I wanted to have a career in music when I was in the eighth grade because every music teacher I've had in the past was such good role models in my life, and I want to be part of that community.
11: And to be that kind of role model for her own students. For NPR News, I'm Tiffany Kamhai in Salem, Oregon.
10: One, two, three, one.
7: And NPR's Corey Turner is still with me here in the studio. And Corey, as we just heard in that reporting, there's not a simple formula to calculate a career's worth. And as you pointed out earlier, this do no harm provision, it's not a particularly high bar, but it doesn't take into account what we heard from Cindy Flores, that she's wanted to do this since she was in eighth grade, that she's passionate about teaching kids music. Is there anything else that you think this new rule misses?
8: Yeah, I think there's one big wild card that's not in the formula, and that is student loan debt. There was a lot of debate about whether debt should be included in this new test. They decided against it. But, you know, there's a huge difference, using music as an example, between a graduate struggling with low pay and being debt-free and a graduate struggling with low pay and also paying off $50,000 or $60,000 in debt. And I wonder if they had included this in the formula, you know, how many more programs out there, especially at more prestigious, expensive schools, would start to look like a bad deal?
7: NPR education correspondent Corey Turner, thanks.
8: You're welcome.
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4: 3:29, and there's more All Things Considered on the way on OPB. I'm Crystal Liguori. A daycare center backed by Oregon State University abruptly closed last week, leaving many parents scrambling and pressing the university for answers.
14: They need to pay back the money of what they put into that building because they sold the community a bill of sale that they did not fulfill.
4: The sudden closure is a blow to an area that's already struggling with a daycare shortage. We'll take a closer look in 15 minutes. That's ahead on OPB, where support comes from members. Thank you. 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Believe in nice.
15: The Supreme Court seemed on the verge of barring Oregon, Washington, and other vote-by-mail states from accepting ballots that arrive after Election Day. But the court ruled this week, and those changes are not coming. I'm Lauren Dake. On this week's episode of OPB Politics Now, we'll take a look at the latest developments that dictate how elections in the Pacific Northwest will play out. 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
16: Live from NPR News in Washington, I'm Janine Herbst. Calls are growing for Maine's Democratic Senate candidate, Graham Plattner, to drop out of the race to unseat incumbent Republican Susan Collins, including Maine's Democratic Party leadership. This over new allegations of sexual assault. This after a woman who dated Plattner alleges he assaulted her. He denies that.
17: I wanted to directly address the troubling, serious, and false allegations against me. Any accusation of non-consensual behavior is categorically false. Over the last 10 months, I've been deeply humbled by the faith Mainers have put in me.
16: But Plattner says his campaign is taking time to reflect on the best path forward. Under state law, Plattner has a week to decide whether to withdraw from the race in time for the party to put someone else's name on the November ballot. A brutal heat wave on the East Coast is easing up a bit, with highs in the 80s in the mid-Atlantic. But the extreme heat was severe, and in New Jersey, at least 19 people died from heat-related problems during last week's heat wave. NPR's Alejandra Barunda has more.
18: The intense heat blanketing the Northeast has backed off for now, but it permanently changed many families who lost loved ones to it. State Health Commissioner Dr. Raynard Washington says many of those who died were found in their homes without air conditioning. Others were outside or in parked cars. Washington says the heat hit many different kinds of people.
13: It's important to note that the age ranges for these individuals were not just the elderly. There were folks who were younger adults.
18: Heat kills more people every year in the U.S. than any other kind of weather disaster. And it's likely that even more people died last week from heat. It could take months to learn the heat wave's true toll. Alejandra Borunda, NPR News.
11: Wall Street higher by the closing bell. The Dow up 155 points to close at 53,055. That's a record. This is NPR News.
19: This is OPB. I'm Donald Orr. The University of Oregon's Board of Trustees has set aside $15 million in student building fees in hopes of replacing a natural gas boiler with an electric one. From our news partner KLZC, Rebecca Hanson-White reports.
20: UO's methane boilers are the largest single source of greenhouse gas emissions in Eugene, according to the university. Jack Dodson, a UO senior and Climate Justice League member, says student government spent the school year working to dedicate their building fees toward the project.
21: Today's vote shows that that work and that pressure from students, from the community, does have a real impact. But it also shows that we have a long way to go.
20: The total cost of the boiler will likely be between $21 and $26 million. I'm Rebecca Hanson-White, reporting.
19: And Oregon Zoo conservation specialists recently released 1,300 silver spot caterpillars along the coast. These caterpillars and the butterflies they become are currently found in just a few isolated locations along the Oregon coast. That's because their main food source has been choked by invasive weeds. Zoologists hope the newly bred caterpillars can help repopulate this threatened butterfly species. Since 2000, the Oregon Zoo has released thousands of silver spots, and it expects to release more next summer. And Washington State's newspaper archive now holds more than a million pages. As Doug Nedvornik from our news partner Spokane Public Radio reports, the stacks go all the way back to 1852.
22: Coordinator Sean Schulmeyer says the million pages are from some of the state's most well-known papers and some of its most obscure.
23: You know, we do try to do newspapers of record. We do try to do, county seats. We do also try to do a variety of industries and organizations that are unique to Washington that show our economic and industrial and agricultural development.
22: Niche newspapers like The Industrial Worker, a publication from Spokane and Seattle, mostly circulated during the 1910s and 20s. Schulmeyer says some of the latest editions include 8 years of Newport Minor coverage from the 2010s and more than 20 years of The Fig Tree, which covers religion in the inland Northwest. The archive is funded by a federal agency called the Institute of Museum and Library Services. I'm Doug Nedvornik reporting.
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24: And I'm Mary Louise Kelly. The Supreme Court allowed President Trump to revoke the legal status that has allowed 350,000 Haitians to live and work in the U.S., status they received because of dangerous conditions in Haiti. The administration says Haiti is safe enough to return to, but in court, Haitians argued racism motivated the decision. They are now coping with the court's rejection of that claim. NPR's Adrian Florido reports.
25: Over the years, President Trump has said many denigrating things about Haitians, including this about Haitian immigrants in Ohio.
26: They're eating the dogs, the people that came in. They're eating the cats. They're eating the pets of the people that live there.
25: At the Supreme Court, lawyers for Haitians in the U.S. on temporary protected status, or TPS, argued these and other comments were proof the administration's decision to revoke TPS for Haitians was motivated by racism. Gerlene Joseph runs the Haitian Bridge Alliance, a San Diego group that advocates for Haitian immigrants.
0: Haitians who are eating your pets has continued to be the narrative when it comes for Black people. Be afraid of Black people because they are going to steal your X, Y, and Z. Therefore, we have to make sure they are no longer a part of our community.
25: The Constitution prohibits government discrimination based on race, so the court had to decide, did race likely motivate the decision to end TPS for Haitians? In the majority opinion, Justice Samuel Alito said no. Trump's remarks, he wrote, were not overtly racial. In a dissent, Justice Elena Kagan said Trump's remarks were full of racial stereotypes and gave more examples of what he said, that Haiti is filthy, that Haitians in the U.S. probably have AIDS. The conservative majority's rejection of the racial animus claims and its ruling that courts have no say in the executive's TPS decisions mean ICE agents could soon start rounding up Haitians en masse.
1: It's like they treat us like we're not human.
25: Josiane Valsaint is one of the TPS holders about to lose her status. She's proud to be Haitian and had hoped the court would repudiate the president's attacks as racist, but it did not mess with her mind, she says.
1: Even though I know I'm not that, but I said, wait a minute, maybe what he said is true. Because why they don't want us here while we are like working, paying tax, doing the right thing.
25: Another woman, Promise, asked me to use only her first name because she fears being detained by ICE. She avoids going out because of that. But also because the government's narrative about Haitians has made her worry about how people will treat her if they learn she is Haitian. Gerlene Joseph of the Haitian Bridge Alliance says this is common. To protect themselves when they go out, some Haitian immigrants have felt compelled to lie about where they come from.
0: Are you Haitian? Maybe I don't answer at all. Or I could say I'm Black, this, I'm Cuban, I'm, you know, anything but Haitian.
25: It's been hard for her to watch these ruptures form in a proud community.
0: The level of degradation of a human spirit, that is what we have experienced, and that is what we are witnessing today.
25: Her group is now asking Congress to step in to protect Haitian TPS holders, but is also helping people prepare in case ICE agents show up at their homes. Many Haitians, like Beatrice, are finding strength in identity and in Haiti's proud history as the world's first Black republic and the first nation to abolish slavery. Beatrice, a U.S. citizen, asked that we withhold her last name because her sisters have TPS.
2: Whatever the president or the Supreme Court say, it will never break us. Together, we're stronger. That's us, Haitian, beautiful people.
25: She hopes other people will take the time to see that. Adrian Florido, NPR News.
3: The death toll of the earthquakes in Venezuela has reached more than 3,500, and with tens of thousands of people still missing, officials expect that number to rise. Many survivors are staying in shelters or outdoor tents. As NPR's Duri Buscarin reports, the disaster's aftermath is straining a healthcare system already stretched to the brink.
5: When the earthquake hit, Luz Noguero was in the shower.
9: Estaba en mi casa.
5: She grabbed her clothes, couldn't find her keys, found her keys, ran out the door into the street.
9: Luego viene otra réplica, luego viene la réplica.
5: Then there was another aftershock, she said. We ran into the street, the main street, and it began to rain. We lost electricity, and there was no phone signal to call my family. Noguero left her asthma medication on the nightstand. She did not realize how hard it would be to replace it. When twin earthquakes hit north-central Venezuela on June 24th, thousands of people were killed. The death toll includes medical staff, says Ian Clark of the World Health Organization. For example, a woman who ran a maternal health initiative.
10: One example in La Guayra, the lady who was running the entire maternal pathways is missing and, of course, is presumed to have perished in the earthquake. So that is having a direct impact in terms of the response.
5: In addition, three hospitals in the disaster zone were critically damaged. Six more are only partially functional, the WHO said.
10: In terms of medical supplies, even prior to the earthquake, there was massive shortages, up to 37% of essential medicines in many of the hospitals.
5: Under ousted President Nicolas Maduro, Venezuela's economy collapsed. Medical supplies grew scarce, vaccination rates dropped, and cases of measles, diphtheria, and malaria surged. Almost a third of the nation's doctors left the country, according to the Venezuelan Medical Federation.
4: So that's kind of the normal situation in crisis, right?
5: Alejandro Arrieta is a health economist at Florida International University. He says patients at public hospitals often have to buy their own medical supplies.
4: So you go to the doctor and the doctor tells you, okay, if you need the surgery, this is the list.
5: Now, aid groups have come in and put up field hospitals. In addition to quake injuries, doctors are responding to a new wave of health issues, the kind that happen when thousands of people are suddenly displaced in the heat and the rain and the dust. This is Dr. Eduardo Celades, a senior health advisor for UNICEF.
7: And now they are seeing it's more diarrhea, respiratory infections, as well as skin diseases because they are exposed to the sun, for example, for many hours.
5: Dehydration, asthma attacks, high blood pressure, the normal health problems of normally healthy people who no longer have easy access to their medications, regular meals, or running water. People like Luz Nuquera, who left her asthma medication behind. Her nephew in another state got in touch with Nicole Giro, who runs an education nonprofit called the Even Project.
8: It was a race against the clock to find all of the medicine she needed, the right equipment.
5: Giro reached out to WhatsApp groups,
8: checking in the obvious places of pharmacies and then having to ask around in groups because they were either sold out or very expensive or not the kind that they were looking for.
5: A volunteer for the project ended up driving the supplies to Noguero's family. And this, Giro says, is the reality on the ground.
8: There's a saying here of los buenos somos más. You know, the good people, we're the majority.
5: While medical workers do the best they can with the resources they have, she says, it's everyday people who have stepped up to fill the gaps. Meanwhile, Luz Noguero and her family are staying in tents near their home.
12: Yo estoy viva, le doy gracias a Dios por esto. Volvimos a nacer.
5: But I'm alive, thank God, she says. God gave us another chance at life. Dari Buscarin, NPR News, Washington.
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14: This is OPB. I'm Crystal Liguori. Central Oregon, like much of the state, is in a child care desert. In Deschutes County alone, there are twice as many kids as daycare spots. So about a year ago, Oregon State University Cascades tried to help fill that need, using more than $3 million in public funds to help build a daycare center in Bend that would double as a workforce training pipeline. Now, just 11 months later, that program has closed. Here to explain more is reporter Catherine Steyer-Martinez, who covers Bend and Central Oregon for OPB. Catherine, thanks for being here.
15: Hey, thanks for having me.
14: Can we start by talking about what gap this OSU Cascades facility was trying to fill?
15: Yeah, so the program was called Little Kids, and it was built to add up to 72 daycare slots for kids age 0 to 5 in Bend. This was specifically important for people looking for infant care because that's the hardest kind of care to find. A piece of this is because state regulations say one child care worker can only watch up to 4 infants at a time. When the kids get older, about preschool age, that number bumps up to 10. According to OSU research, Deschutes County is an infant care desert.
14: But Little Kids wasn't just a daycare. It was also a teaching facility, right?
15: That's correct. The program was also a workforce pipeline. They employed student workers who were studying early childhood education, or they gave students field placements at the daycare program.
14: Information about this closure has been pretty vague, but the lack of childcare in general does have a direct correlation with staffing issues, right?
15: Yeah, a number of experts in the field told me a big part of the daycare crisis is a staffing crisis. Mm. The work is really demanding emotionally, physically, mentally, and it often doesn't pay enough. In Oregon, the average annual salary for someone working in childcare is $38,000.
14: The closure of Little Kids has left many families in the area kind of in a lurch. What have you heard from parents?
15: Yeah, parents are really unhappy. They've said they felt heartbroken at losing their community, too frustrated about how OSU Cascades has communicated with them. I asked one of the parents from Little Kits, Kristen Shapiro, what accountability looked like for OSU Cascades. Here's what she said while she was getting her son ready for the day.
11: The accountability that I would like to see is that they keep Little Kits open, but that's not going to happen. They've already said no, and they're moving on. But they do need to, they need to pay back the money of what they put into that building, because they sold the community a bill of sale that they did not fulfill.
15: Shapiro was part of a group of parents that was trying to put pressure on the university to keep the daycare open and was really unhappy with how she felt the school communicated about the closure.
14: OSU is now hoping to rent the facility to an independent daycare provider. What do we know about that?
15: Not a lot. The school posted an FAQ on their website and declined interviews with the press until they have more information to share. So all we know at this point is that the school is looking for a credentialed independent childcare provider to lease the space.
14: Catherine, thanks for breaking down this story for us.
15: Thanks for having me.
14: Catherine Steyer-Martinez covers Bend and Central Oregon for OPB, and you can take a deep dive into this story right now online at opb.org. And still on the way on All Things Considered, we'll have a conversation with Jeff Hanna, the frontman of the Nitty Gritty Dirt Band, who's reflecting on their six decades out on the road.
13: Seeing what's changed in the landscape of touring, there's a lot more people touring, that's one thing, and there's so much talent. There's so many young kids that are just incredible out there playing and singing better than any of us did.
14: That conversation and more about their farewell tour in the last 10 minutes of the hour on OPB. 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
14: 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State regulators are asking for steep fee increases on Oregon's budding psilocybin industry. It's a move that would affect virtually every corner of the industry. Among the biggest changes would be doubling annual license fees from $10,000 to $20,000 for psilocybin manufacturers and service centers. The proposed changes would also eliminate the reduced fees for nonprofits, veterans, and low-income people. You can take a deep dive into that story and find all of the news that we're following right now online at opb.org. 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
24: 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I'm Mary Louise Kelly.
3: And I'm Scott Detrow. The Nitty Gritty Dirt Band has been making music for 60 years.
17: You and me go fishing in the dark.
3: The band has released multiple hits over the decades, like Fishin' in the Dark and An American Dream.
17: Voila, an American dream. Well, we can travel, girl, without any need.
3: Don't worry, they're not done making music together, but they are taking a break from the road. Last month, the Nitty Gritty Dirt Band wrapped their All the Good Times tour, their last shows as touring musicians. So we thought it was a good time to talk to frontman Jeff Hanna.
17: Way back in my memory, there's a scene that I recall.
3: You just wrapped up a tour. How are you feeling?
13: Mixed emotions. You know, the band hit on May 13th of this year, we hit our 60th anniversary from when we started in Long Beach, California. And it's quite a run.
3: Yeah, Yeah.
13: And we're very grateful, really extremely grateful that we've been able to do this all these years and have had a great time.
3: What, if anything, felt different to you on the stage, off the stage, knowing this was a farewell tour?
13: We're still kind of processing that. All of us got a little choked up on some of those shows. My son Jamie has been playing with us since 2018, and he typically would introduce me somewhere in the middle of the set, and he grew up on this music, so he's a great, great singer-songwriter, guitar player, all of the above. I'm very proud of him and happy to have been alongside him for the last 8 years. But, when somebody starts getting choked up, then it's contagious.
3: Yeah, everybody does. 'Cause someday I was dreaming that a song that I was singing takes me down the road to where I want to go.
13: Mostly, a lot of the emotions were literally like goosebumps, Just looking out over that crowd and seeing kind of three generations of fans. We call them dirt heads. and folks that came to our shows and then they brought their kids to our shows and their kids brought their kids to our shows. So the legacy part of it really kind of hit us a lot in the last couple of years. And we never imagined.
3: Yeah, what do you think you would have said if somebody said you'll do a 60th anniversary tour at one point?
13: We would have, laughed them out of the room. It would be like, no. hope I die before I get old.
3: It must be interesting, the music's the same. I assume it feels pretty similar being on the stage, looking out and seeing people in the audience listening to you play music. But I have to imagine almost every other aspect of touring is wildly different from when you got started.
13: Well, we got started in a regular sedan and then a station wagon and then a van and eventually, onto buses, which I really prefer over anything. But the whole thing... seeing what's changed in the landscape of touring, there's a lot more people touring, that's one thing, and there's so much talent. There's so many young kids that are just incredible out there playing and singing better than any of us did.
3: You talk about those three generations of fans that you saw on this latest tour. What do you think has kept people coming to your shows over the years? What do you think the draw is? Like you said, there are so many different shows you can go to, or you can not go to a show at all and just listen to endless music at home. What do you think it is that you guys have offered over the years that make people want to come out and see you?
13: We've always the fun factor has always been part of it.
3: Yeah.
13: We like bringing joy. There's a certain escapist aspect to it. And I love that, and I love that people engage with us. Concerts are a communal experience. It's this give and take with the audience. Here's an example, Mr. Bojangles, which is a song I've sung thousands of times.
3: Maybe millions.
13: But who's counting? I knew a man, Bojangles, and he danced for you in worn-out shoes. Every night, hearing those folks applaud when I sing the first three or four words of the tune and singing it back to us lifts us up. This might, and I'm sure a lot of artists say this, it's great having people sing your songs back to them.
3: Yeah, but a lot of people get jaded about that, and it sounds like you never did.
13: Well, I think that I've gone on autopilot a few times and turned around to one of the guys and said, did I sing the third verse? I forgot. I just went to Jamaica.
3: Yeah.
13: But generally speaking, no.

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1: And this is OPB. You're with us for All Things Considered. I'm Crystal Liguori. The small town of St. Paul, Oregon, only has about 400 residents, but every 4th of July, the rural part of Marion County comes to life for the St. Paul Rodeo. For 90 years, the rodeo has become one of the premier 4th of July celebrations in the region.
2: This rodeo, I think, is special because it's such a little small town. 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It's just this community that comes together for this one week, and everybody gives it their all.
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3: I'm Jen Chavez, host of the Evergreen Podcast. 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For our next At Work With story, we are interviewing one. 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And thanks.
4: Live from NPR News in Washington, I'm Janine Herbst. FIFA dismissed an appeal from Belgium over the decision of the governing body yesterday to rescind the ban on U.S. striker Florent Balogun from playing in today's game. That is European leaders attacking the decision and the integrity of FIFA. But President Trump today said all he did was call FIFA's president.
5: All I did was ask for a review. I didn't say you have to do this. This man is a smart, tough man, Gianni Infantino. He's a smart, tough man. And his stock has gone through the roof because what the job he's done has been great.
4: After the call, Balogun was cleared to play against Belgium. That game takes place in a half an hour in Seattle. He was issued a red card in the U.S. match versus Bosnia-Herzegovina last week, resulting in a suspension for the Belgium contest. Now, earlier today, Spain beat Portugal 1-0 to head to the quarterfinals. A Republican lawmaker says veterans of foreign wars must stop using violent rhetoric. NPR's Quill Lawrence reports it's part of a debate in Congress over proposed cuts to veteran benefits.
6: The VFW has a slogan, honor the contract, meaning don't send troops to war and then cut their benefits. Lately, that slogan's been available on T-shirts showing troops facing a firing squad labeled bureaucrats and the media. House Veterans Affairs Committee Chairman Mike Bost called the image inflammatory and dangerous. The VFW has campaigned against a Republican proposal to pass veterans benefit reforms, but pay for it by reducing future VA disability payments. Republicans say it's the only way to get the popular reforms into law. Democrats and several veteran service organizations say the benefits reforms can be funded from the Pentagon instead. They oppose any reductions in veterans' disability ratings. Quill Lawrence, NPR News.
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7: This is OPB. I'm Donald Orr. Oregon farmers dependent on water for irrigation are a few months into a bleak growing season. River stream flows are well below normal, and more than half of the state's 36 counties are under a drought emergency. Cameron Greenwood is with the Oregon Water Resources Department. He says the long-term outlook for the rest of the summer isn't too promising.
8: The Drought Monitor released their seasonal outlook, which indicates that the entire state is either going to see drought develop or persist. So come, you know, September, we're likely going to be in a pretty rough spot with respect to water resources.
7: In the southern part of the state, some farmers are getting paid to leave their fields idle to save water. And in central Oregon, some fields have had their water cut off for what local water officials believe is the first time ever. Meanwhile, Oregon's pear growers in the Hood River Valley had a bad 2025 season. And now, as OPB's Alejandro Figueroa reports, Governor Tina Kotek is asking the federal government to step in to bring much-needed aid.
9: Oregon's pear industry was hit hard last year for a few reasons. One of them was there was a lot of fruit last summer flooding the market, lowering their price. And then some pears were infested with a pest that makes them impossible to sell. The industry estimates it's looking at $40 million to $45 million in losses. Just recently, Governor Tina Kotek sent a letter to the U.S. Department of Agriculture. She's asking the agency to issue a natural disaster designation for Hood River and Wasco counties that would make emergency federal loans available to growers suffering from a financial loss. Oregon is among the top pear-producing states in the country. Growers warn without financial assistance, some pear orchards could face bankruptcy. Alejandro Figueroa, OPB.
7: And Oregon Zoo conservation specialists recently released 1,300 silver-spot caterpillars along the coast. These caterpillars, and the butterflies they become, are currently found in just a few isolated locations along the Oregon coast. That's because their main food source has been choked by invasive weeds. Zoologists hope the newly bred caterpillars can help repopulate this threatened butterfly species. Since 2000, the Oregon Zoo has released thousands of silver spots, and it expects to release more next summer. This is OPB. Find the latest Northwest news at opb.org.
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10: 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I'm Scott Detrow.
11: And I'm Mary Louise Kelly. U.S. Senate candidate Graham Platner is facing growing pressure to end his campaign after being accused of sexual assault. That's according to a report out today from Politico. Platner is denying the allegation, but a drumbeat of top Democrats, including Senate Minority Leader Chuck Schumer, now say he needs to drop his bid and that they will end financial support for his candidacy. Here to talk through what we know is NPR political reporter Elena Moore. Hey there.
12: Hi there.
11: What are these latest allegations?
12: Yeah, Politico's story details an account made by a former girlfriend of Platner who alleges that in 2021, Platner entered her home in rural Maine, deeply intoxicated, and forced her to have sex with him despite her repeatedly saying no. NPR has not independently verified those claims, but Politico says it was able to corroborate the allegations by reviewing past messages sent between the accuser and her therapist and talking with individuals whom she confided in about Platner's alleged behavior.
11: And what is Platner saying?
12: Well, in a statement to NPR, Platner adamantly denied the allegations, calling them troubling, serious, and false. But in a video posted online, Platner also said this.
13: Regardless of the inaccuracy of the reporting, but mindful of the political reality it will inflict, we are taking the time to reflect on the best path forward.
11: Huh. That's interesting, reflecting on the best path forward. Okay, but as we noted, this is not the first scandal Platner has faced. Does something make this moment different?
12: Well, he's faced other allegations about his behavior towards women, but this is the first time a major outlet is reporting an allegation of assault. And it's, you know, a deeply serious claim that comes after a slew of already pretty damning scandals. Notably, back in May, Platner's campaign confirmed reporting that he had exchanged sexually explicit messages with multiple women towards the start of his marriage. Last fall, Platner also had to grapple with past online comments he made, including some, Mary Louise, disparaging sexual assault victims. He's also faced criticism over a tattoo he got in 2007 resembling a Nazi symbol. Platner has denied he knew what the symbol was and has since gotten it covered up. And Platner's response to many of these controversies has been to talk about his past struggles dealing with post-traumatic stress disorder after serving in the military. He's acknowledged that he's just far from a perfect person and has said that something, you know, that's something voters can relate to.
11: Okay, but go back to the assessing next steps part of this. He is the Democratic nominee for Senate. What would happen if he dropped out?
12: Well, Maine election law says that a general election candidate has to drop out on or before the second Monday in July. That's a week from today.
11: Okay.
12: If Platner were to do that, Maine Democrats would have until the 27th to select a replacement. And if that happens, it's currently unclear you know, who that would be.
11: Just about 30 seconds left. But to be clear, this is not just about Maine.
12: Right.
11: What could all this mean for Democrats nationally?
12: Well, this is a key race that Democrats want to flip if they want the majority in the Senate in this fall. You know, the party has to net a total of 4 seats, and they see Maine as a top target. It's a state that President Trump lost in 2024, and Republican Senator Susan Collins, the incumbent, she's seen as vulnerable by Democrats. And despite his controversial personal life, Plattner was neck and neck with Collins. So to say that the allegations that have surfaced today could affect this race, I think is an understatement.
11: NPR's Elena Moore, thank you.
12: Thanks.
10: A day after 4th of July festivities in the U.S., Venezuela marked its Independence Day. But Venezuelans are still recovering from last month's devastating twin earthquakes. And what's more, there's not much independence left to celebrate. Here's reporter John Otis.
14: 215 years ago, Venezuela became the first Spanish colony in South America to declare independence. But after back-to-back earthquakes that killed more than 3,300 people, the mood is somber. Here in Caracas, police tell me that military parades have been canceled. Venezuelans often holiday at the beach in nearby La Guaira state, but that area was hit hardest by the quakes and is now a disaster zone. Next to the National Pantheon, a mausoleum where Simón Bolívar and other independence leaders are buried, quake survivors huddle in tents on the sidewalk. Posters taped to trees show photos of people who have gone missing. Volunteers hand out juice and sandwiches. A music teacher straps on a guitar to keep children entertained. But there's another reason this is no normal Independence Day. Venezuela lost much of its sovereignty on January 3rd after U.S. troops captured authoritarian leader Nicolas Maduro. Later that day, President Trump declared that the U.S. is now in charge.
5: So we're going to stay until such time as we're going to run it, essentially, until such time as a proper transition can take place.
14: The U.S. now controls Venezuela's oil revenue, the source of more than 90% of its export income. It's also working closely with acting President Delcy Rodriguez.
5: She said, we'll do whatever you need. I think she was quite gracious, but she really doesn't have a choice.
14: It's a radical turn of events for Venezuelans after 27 years under Maduro and his far more popular mentor, Hugo Chavez. Chavez, who ushered in a socialist revolution, constantly warned about U.S. imperialism. Chavez died in 2013. Since then, the ruling Socialist Party has erected so many statues and plaques in his honor that they're far easier to find than tributes to Venezuela's founders.
15: One example is right here in front of me. It's an eternal flame commemorating the day in 1992 that Hugo Chavez led an uprising, a military coup against the democratic government.
14: Chavez's hand-picked successor, Nicolas Maduro, led Venezuela into economic crisis and nearly destroyed the country's democracy. That prompted more than a quarter of the population to flee Venezuela and paved the way for the U.S. military operation in January. Pro-Maduro diehards like Gustavo Canchica are still coming to grips with the country's new status as a vassal state. We meet at a baseball park where he's handing out food and clothes to quake victims. Canchica readily admits that there's a lot he likes about the U.S. When Rambo fought the Russians in that movie, I was on his side. When Michael Jackson danced, I loved it, he says. But Trump bombed us, so I'm no fan of Trump. Others see advantages in the new alliance. They include Wilfredo Delgado, who's inspecting his apartment building for quake damage. He thinks the partnership could mean more earthquake aid.
16: Si Delcy Rodriguez se deja llevar por Trump, que sea bien de los venezolanos.
14: If Delcy Rodriguez is managed by Trump, he says, let's hope it's for the good of Venezuelans. Back outside, I finally see a patriotic symbol, a red, yellow, and blue Venezuelan flag on the top of Delgado's building. But it's not for Independence Day. In the wake of the earthquake, Delgado says, the flag means Venezuela is still alive. For NPR News, I'm John Otis in Caracas.
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1: This is OPB. I'm Crystal Liguori. The city of St. Paul in Marion County only has around 400 residents, but every 4th of July, thousands descend upon the small town for the St. Paul Rodeo. Over the past 90 years, it's become one of the hallmark rodeo events in the U.S. OPB's Joni Auden-Land visited the rodeo this past weekend and brings us this audio postcard.
17: Hallelujah.

0: It is an interesting event. It's not like anything you would get to see anywhere else. I am Mary Jane Creer, maiden name Blosser, and I'm from St. Paul, Oregon. I was on the rodeo court. I was queen in 1969. On the day of tryouts, we had to show our riding ability and run a pattern that they told us that they wanted us to run and give a speech in front of the crowd from horseback. Rodeo, for those of us that grew up here, is like a reunion every year because we see people that we don't ordinarily see, and it's just good to get in touch with people.
1: Erin Anderson, I'm from Sherwood, Oregon. Well, I've been coming to the St. Paul Rodeo since I was a baby. I would call it my hometown rodeo. So these are chaps. Cowboys and cowgirls wear them to traditionally protect their legs while they're roping and riding out on the ranch. But these ones are a lovely dark brown leather with pink fringe and sparkly embellishments, fit for a rodeo queen. This rodeo, I think, is special because it's such a little small town. It's, you know, a town of a few hundred people, kind of just nestled in the Willamette Valley. You wouldn't expect a giant rodeo with this much money to attract so many amazing competitors, but it's just this community that's comes together for this 1 week, and everybody gives it their all to put on this event.
2: Tickets, person. I have two tickets.

0: when I was a kid, it was just fun. Now it's a business, right? They run it like a business. And it just brings all of us together. Sharon Davidson, St. Paul. We're doing the St. Paul Parish Chicken Barbecue. And we serve, it's all volunteers, and we serve about over 6,000 halves of chicken. You know, I don't know when it started, but when I was a kid, I worked at the barbecue. So it's been years. It's a tradition. Everybody's involved. And if you're not working for us, you're parking cars for the school, or you're parking cars for the FFA. My cousins are over there buttering bread. My niece is boxing up chicken. Yeah, we're always doing something, all of us.
1: That story about the St. Paul Rodeo was brought to us from reporter Joni Auden Land. You can see photos of the event right now online at opb.org.

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2: And this is OPB. Hamas says it has dissolved its government in Gaza and is preparing to transfer power to a UN-backed technical committee. They did not clarify if it would disarm or hand over security to an international force. We'll get details in our newscast. That's 2 minutes away on KOPB-FM Portland, KOABFM Bend, KRBM-FM Pendleton, KOBK-FM Baker City, KTVR-FM LaGrande, KOGLFM Glen Eden Beach, KOAPFM Lakeview, KTMKFM Tillamook, KOTDFM The Dalles, KOBNFM Burns, KOPBAM Eugene, KOACAM Corvallis, KOACFM Astoria, KHRVFM Hood River, KETPFM Enterprise, and KOJDFM John Day. Today is Monday, July 6th. It's 5 o'clock. Good evening. This is OPB's All Things Considered.
3: Life has become a lot more difficult for Americans who are married to somebody that is not born in this country.
2: The spouses of U.S. citizens are now being swept up in the Trump administration's immigration crackdowns. Also this hour, doctors in Venezuela were already struggling before last month's earthquakes, and now they're racing to help the thousands of people suddenly displaced. Plus, a new Republican-backed accountability test could cut off federal financial aid to colleges and universities whose graduates don't earn a reasonable living. Later, the closure of a daycare center in Bend is highlighting the child care desert in Central Oregon. And after 6 decades on the road, Nitty Gritty Dirt Band is singing their way through a farewell tour. I'm Crystal Liguori with Scott Detrow and Mary Louise Kelly. Donald Orr has Northwest News in 3 minutes.
4: Live from NPR News in Washington, I'm Ryland Barton. Senate Democratic leader Chuck Schumer and local leaders are calling for Graham Plattner to drop out of the Maine Senate race after a sexual assault allegation reported by Politico. Plattner is facing incumbent Republican Susan Collins, and Democrats see the race as key to winning control of the Senate. He's denying the allegation, as NPR's Elena Moore reports.
5: Politico's story details an account made by a former girlfriend of Plattner who alleges that in 2021, Plattner entered her home in rural Maine, intoxicated, and forced her to have sex with him, despite her repeatedly saying no. NPR has not independently verified those claims, and Plattner has denied them, though he also says in a statement that he's taking time to, quote, reflect on the best path forward. Plattner is now facing louder calls to suspend his bid, with top backers pulling their endorsements, including California Congressman Ro Khanna, who wrote, quote, sexual assault or violence against women is a red line. Elena Moore, NPR News.
4: President Trump rang the opening bell of the New York Stock Exchange and NASDAQ from the Oval Office this morning. NPR's Franco Ordonez reports Trump marked the first day of trading for a new investment vehicle for U.S.-born children.
6: President Trump boasted that the new Trump accounts would allow millions of dollars to be invested into accounts of financially poor children.
7: Think of it. Children that are born without money, without any money. Great parents. They can have everything, can be great, but they have no money. They can become very wealthy children at 18, and they can flip it over.
6: The president celebrated the new accounts, which allow contributions up to $5,000 annually, in an Oval Office ceremony attended by leaders of the New York Stock Exchange, NASDAQ, and